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This show is Louder Than Bombs. That opening track was from Rogue Wave. That's off of the 20th anniversary edition of Descended Like Vultures that was out this past week. The name of that song was My Will. I believe that's a previously unreleased track with these anniversary editions and re-releases. We sometimes get some new music, and I kind of like the sound of that one. Here's another relatively new one off the new record from the band Sluice.

such misery close the rose of my heart. Now what I see in the long twilight, a star falls down on the hill so white, on the hill. Hello.

and I make my vow. For the tender things are upon me now. And the fragrant sweet of the evening air

Was it real or was it only but a dream? Dreaming up a storm in my soul. There's a great flood of blood, then of course will all the rest. Standing on top of

There's Kurt Vile off of Watch My Moves. Ahead of that, we heard from Wendell Austin, Television, The Feelies, and Sluice here on WUTC 88.1 FM in Chattanooga. This show is Louder Than Bombs. My name is Brent Stott. I love Kurt Vile so much. I'm going to play another one from Kurt Vile. This is Mount Airy Hill.

There's Modest Mouse, Jason Molina, Jesse Marchant, and Kurt Vile, all in that block of songs. You're listening to WUTC 88.1 FM in Chattanooga, Tennessee. My name is Brent Stott. This show is Louder Than Bombs. And for some reason, playlist has gotten a little bit quieter. This show's Louder Than Bombs, but it's been a pretty quiet show tonight. I think I'll kind of keep things going in that direction. I guess I'm just kind of feeling it right now. This next song is a wonderful cover. I play it a lot. This is Marissa Lemon and Colin Miller.

it's easier than land. Evil's in my pocket, and your strength is in my hand. Strength is in my hand.

Well, I am just about out of time on tonight's show, so I'm going to go ahead and sign off here. And as we always do, just play some music out through the rest of the hour. My name is Brent Stott. This has been Louder Than Bombs. I'm here every Monday through Thursday from 8 to 9 here on this station. And today's Thursday, so this is my last show of the week. I'll see all of you next Monday. Bye.

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4: 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Welcome back to The Fringe, Episode 5. We have officially left the hyperpop realm for now, and we're kind of going back to this indie sort of gritty sound. I'm very excited. We're going to start off this week with one of my favorite bands ever, probably one of my favorite songs from them, Biohazard by Mama, followed by Circus from Sandhouse, and then of course Dirty Dog by none other than my favorite Prune.

You just heard Opener by Mousy. I love Mousy's use of many different types of instruments throughout that song. Next up, we've got You Ready from Freak Slug, followed by Collision from Swap Meet.

That was Forklift from Lots of Hands. I told you guys that they would be back, and they are still not going away. They have a very distinct sound, and I think that's what I love so much about them. Next up, we're going to hear I'm Batman from Glasshouse Red Spider Mite, followed by Tethering from Truth Club.

product for relationships. And no human being is an island. No human being is complete and entire in and of himself or herself. We are created.

That was 8 Ball from They Are Gutting a Body of Water. Next up, I'm going to play for you probably one of my top favorite songs ever, ever. It's Maggot from Slut Ever, followed by Chores from, you guessed it, Feeble Little Horse. I love-

That was Die Alone by Slowpulp. That song was actually what got me into Slowpulp. I used to not be a huge fan of theirs, and then I heard that song and I just completely fell in love. Next up, we're going to hear Take the Car from Bleary Eyed, followed by Sun Poisoning by Horse Jumper of Love.

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0: Cool. We've got Transport right here in the Chattanooga Public Library. How you guys doing?
1: Great.
2: Pretty feeling good.
3: Great.
0: Nice. So, first question. Has there been a moment during the, you know, during this band that felt like a kind of a disaster, like maybe during a show or something else that
1: Halloween
0: kind of feels like a funny story now?
4: So, we've had a bunch of technical errors at shows. The last show that we just did the other day, my snare was on the ground for like good 10 minutes of the whole set out of like 30. We had Halloween too, and in that we had a Halloween show and everything was going wrong. The kick drum, just everything on the drum kit was wrong. Those are mainly technical difficulties though. Does anyone know anything else?
2: I mess up with my pedals a lot.
0: Fair enough.
2: Well, all the time I'm trying to go to distortion. Cleanest tone you've ever heard.
3: True. The mention of co-worker took forever.
4: Oh my lord. Oh. Yeah. The love of my life is my coworker, but I'm unemployed. Our first single, that just took forever to write. We were toiling for hours. Mainly because there's a million parts that we wrote all in the same song. That's all on us. Is there any?
2: Yeah,
0: honestly, technical difficulties and then writer's block, that's actually pretty tame. So good job, guys. It's not super disastrous by any means. So I heard something about a farewell show coming up.
4: That is true. We have our farewell show July 27th. We're off to college, so we won't be here for very long. But we're still looking at venue where we're going to host that. But July 27th, look out for that.
0: And you say going to college, but don't be modest, dude. You can flex on them a little bit.
4: No,
0: tell them where you're going.
4: No. I'm going to Dartmouth, yeah.
0: Dude, congratulations, nice. Man.
4: We have Porter Clowers. He's going to Clark. And we have Brennan Bazinka. He's going to UTK. And then
1: I got another year.
4: Will got
1: school.
4: Another year.
0: Yeah. Nice. Dude, that's such a bummer that your friends are taking off and you're stuck.
4: Yeah.
0: They'll be back around during the holidays. Don't
4: yeah,
0: worry.
4: Yeah, yeah. We'll do some reunion shows.
0: Yeah, that was actually what I was going to ask. Like, do you see this band kind of evolving with you guys being all over the country? Is there going to be like another iteration of this down the road, or is this kind of it?
4: I hope there is another iteration. We've been doing a lot of experimenting off of our first album and just with different sounds, different keys, different notes and everything to make songs feel different. I don't think we'll record them this summer, but hopefully we have time in the future to record.
0: Nice.
4: And keep them, and hopefully put out another EP or album or something like that.
0: How did this band come together? Was it just the traditional we all met, you know, jamming in a garage after school, or was there something more to it?
3: Well, it started with me and Micah. We've been writing songs for about a year or so. And it just became, we just wanted to do more, so we started adding more people to it.
4: Our first show was just me and Porter, and then Porter, our singer over here, he just spoke, and it was just us two, and then we added a bass player, and then we got Brennan on the guitar for the next one, and then we got a new bass player, because our old one went to college, which is a recurring theme.
1: Yeah. It was crazy. I was on exchange in Africa. I didn't have my phone for a while. I get back and check my phone, and I just see a text from Brennan. It's like, you want to join a band? And I was like,
4: He signed up to join before he knew the name of the band or the kind of music we play.
1: I trust
4: he
1: Brennan.
4: He immediately signed up.
2: He could have been
4: up.
2: Making some trash.
1: I knew Brennan had taste.
0: He figured he could maybe come in and make it a little better if you guys were making trash, but yeah. Obviously you weren't, so it's working out all right. Do you guys feel like playing some more tunes?
4: Yeah.
0: All right, let's do it.
4: This is Exhibit C. It's off of our first album.

0: That was Transport right here in the public library. If that does not get you going, I don't know what will. That was awesome, guys.
1: Thank you.
0: What was the first record that any of you guys can remember picking up and knowing the words to, like, front to back?
2: Nevermind.
1: Yeah, probably Nevermind by Nirvana. I'd say that's pretty universal for all of us. We're very inspired by that. As a band, also Shed by Tidal Fight. That one's great. We love that.
2: Oh, yeah.
0: Nice. So would you say, like, Nevermind is the direct influence for this band, or did that kind of evolve once you got this group together?
1: It kind of evolved when we got the group together. We have a lot of, like, heavy songs and, like, are just distorted out of the wazoo, but we also have a bunch of, like, softer songs and something that is just, like, easier to get into. I'll definitely say Nevermind influenced a lot of that, a lot of our heavier stuff. But with the softer stuff, it's, I don't know. I don't know what influenced it.
0: Yeah, that was kind of what I was picking up at first. I was like, this definitely gives me, like, 90s alt rock. But also, you know, I kind of got, like, some, even, like, Zeppelin influences. I heard a riff earlier, like, that I'm just also hearing classic rock and maybe shoegaze and all that kind of stuff, too. So I was kind of curious. I didn't want to just put the pin on, like, oh, these guys listen to Nirvana, but it does make sense.
3: I'm a big Zeppelin fan.
0: Nice. Who's that over there?
3: This is Brennan.
0: Nice.
3: Guitarist.
0: Playing that riff, I definitely can hear that.
3: Oh, yeah.
0: So what feeling do you want your audience to have when they hear this band?
1: I'd say a lot of our songs are just moody. Like, we want them, whatever feeling they are feeling, we want it to be stronger. Just whatever feeling it is, more intense. Mm. And I think that is, like, the only way to capture every song we play.
0: Yeah. Is there a sole songwriter for the group, or do you just jam until you come up with something and lyrics are kind of an afterthought?
2: We kind of all have songs that we make, and then we just bring them together. And we kind of just come up with different parts for each song.
0: Nice.
1: Yeah. Someone will come in with one song, and then another person will sing it, and another person will write the main riff, and it's all just, we kind of try to come together with everything we do.
0: Yeah. Well, it's working out for you guys so far. Do you want to play some more music?
1: Yeah.
0: Cool. Let's do it.
1: We're Transport. We're playing Accident Prone by Jawbreaker.

0: If this band had a spirit animal, what would it be?
1: Like a saber-toothed tiger, or like a mountain lion, or something cool like that.
2: I was thinking a pig.
3: Yeah, I'm like seeing that too.
4: More accurate.
2: Like a Christmas dinner with an apple in it.
1: Yeah, yeah.
0: So a fully cooked pig.
2: Yeah. I mean, it wasn't fully cooked at one point. And okay. that would be us, yeah.
4: So we're like the pig, like before it gets cooked and served with an apple.
1: No, after.
4: Yeah. After?
1: Yeah, we're on the table.
0: So the next EP release called Christmas Pig, I better get some credit for it.
4: We got you.
0: If you could go back to any era in music, or just kind of place in music history, where would it be? And is there a specific venue or club that you would like to play?
1: I don't really know. I'd just say now. I really like the music scene now. With people hate the internet, but I love the spread of internet and shows getting out like day of, and everyone knows that they're happening. I'm really enjoying Chattanooga's local scene right now.
2: Yeah, I agree.
0: Yeah, that's a really good point. I've had like older people tell me like, you're so lucky you can watch anything on YouTube. And then there's like a part of me that's also like, yeah, but I couldn't see Jimi Hendrix for $5,
4: yeah.
0: You know? So that's a really interesting take, that now is where you want to be. I think that's really important.
1: Thank you. We're going to play the first single off of our album, Transport by Transport. This is The Love of My Life Is My Coworker, But I'm Unemployed.

0: That was Transport right here in the public library. And do you guys want to plug any upcoming shows or releases or where people can find your stuff?
1: We have a show July 27th. It's our farewell show, our last show before we all go to college. You can find that on our Instagram at @transport_band. And we're on all streaming services. Just Transport. If you look up Transport, Transport.
0: Cool. Well, thank you guys so much for coming in.
1: We've been Transport on WUTC. We got two more. Big thank you to Clark, Joe, and Sam for setting this up. Thank you to Grayson, Noah, Kyle, and my dad for being in the studio with us. And yeah, these are our last two. We've been Transport.

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All right, you are tuned into 88.1 WUTC Chattanooga. This is Signal and Noise. I'm here with you every Thursday from 11 to midnight. Started our set with some killer sounds out of Essen, Germany. That was the band International Music. The song was Metal Madchen, and the album is called Die Besten Jahre from 2018. Got a great show planned for you this week. I'm going to be covering a lot of ground. And up next, I'm going to play Herbie Hancock from his 1973 classic album, Sextant. This is the song Rain Dance. I recently was reading an interview with Jeremiah Chu from SML, and he talked about the influence of this song, and I think you can hear it.

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And yeah, it's the talk of the town. And trucking your way home. And just to sit there all alone. So we hold back.

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All right, I just played Jamaica's Cedric Brooks. That was the song Sata Masagana. That's off the album United Africa from 1973. Before that, a new one from Portland's Jeffrey Silverstein. The song was Coming Back Around. And we kicked our set off with Herbie Hancock, song Rain Dance from the album Sextant. That's from 1973. All right, up next, this is the Long Riders. The song is Fair Game from their 1984 record, Native Son.

All right, welcome back. That was the song So High from Athens, Georgia's very own and one of my all-time favorite groups, The Glands. That was off their final release, 2018's Double Coda. Ahead of that one, we had NMXZG with the song Video Visions. That is off a brand new record called Electric Scribbles on the Grid. NMXZG is Nick Mellevoix and Zach Goldstein. Nick is a guitarist, and Zach is a producer, and Nick made a bunch of guitar work, and then Zach took that and deconstructed it into all kinds of cool sounds that we get to enjoy. Out of that one, David Bowie, Always Crashing in the Same Car, from the Brian Eno produced all-time classic, Low. We had the Headphones in there out of Seattle. That was the song Gas and Matches off of their 2005 release, Headphones. And we kicked our set off with the Long Riders, the song Fair Game off of the album Native Sons. All right, this is the Hard Quartet.

Welcome back. That was Italy's E Kings with the song Ma Non È Giusto, which of course was the Zombies' She's Not There. I'm going to guess that was from around 1968-ish, but I did not look that up. Ahead of that one, the number ones out of Dublin, Ireland, with the song Heart Smash. That's off their self-titled, the number ones. And at the top of the set, we had the Hard Quartet, It Suits You, off their self-titled. All right, well, I hope you have enjoyed the show this week. It is always my pleasure to put it together. Next week, I'm going to be trying something a little bit different. I'm going to focus in on one style of music. I play a lot of 70s, 70s adjacent, and 70s inspired power pop. So next week, I'm going to focus entirely on that genre. Should be a lot of fun, so tune in. But I'm going to end this week with State Champion and the song When I Come Through off of their 2018 album, Sinflowers. All right, thanks for tuning in. I'll see you next week.

Einstein from the neck down. Hey, hey, hey. I am but a puppet for the past. Hey, hey, hey. I am but a puppet for the past. Yeah.

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4: My name is Malcolm Key, and you are listening to The Sound Painter, where each week I highlight the connection between music and fine art, focusing on storytelling with music, what art does through visuals. Each week I will share a couple of artworks and play music that I feel each piece connects with in order to create a sonic landscape for you, the listener, as if you were stepping into the artwork itself. This week, we're looking at the works of Ikko Tanaka. Tanaka was born in Nara, Japan in 1930, and when he was 20 years old, he graduated from the Kyoto City College of Fine Arts, and he would go on to become one of Japan's greatest graphic designers and artists in the 20th century. His works are the result of him spending his early years in the tradition-steeped cities of Nara and Kyoto. Tanaka found that despite the moss-covered gardens and beautiful temples and tea houses, he couldn't shake the feeling of dread due to the wartime austerity Japan faced. Today's show will focus on his graphic silkscreen works, specifically two contrasting works that oppose each other so beautifully it creates a sense of harmony. Tanaka believed that instruments of communication should be both artistically significant and informative. He felt that if posters were becoming part of household visual language, the quality of their design should be upgraded. The first artwork we're looking at today is his 1979 silkscreen print, Moo. This print is a declaration of intent, a statement that takes the kanji and conveys its meaning literally through visual design. The kanji for this piece, Mu, translates to nothingness, emptiness, nil. And to accompany that piece, we have Black Marble by Loathe, Continuum 3 by Nala Sinifro, followed by 5 by Steve Gunn and David Moore from their Live in London album.

In Japan, the kanji is used differently than the alphabet we are used to. Kanji act as ideograms, or conventionalized pictures of objects or ideas. This arrangement of strokes is made to resemble the kanji, both literally and contextually. Tanaka began this piece by letting black ink drip down the middle of the paper, then turning the paper in order to make that black line a horizontal anchor. Adding the strokes of white with a red circle at the bottom right create contrast to this black center point. Up next, we have Lydia by Tim Story, followed by The Room of Secondary Light by Harold Budd. Once again, my name is Malcolm Key, and you're listening to The Sound Painter on WUTC 88.1 FM. This week, we're looking at the works of Eco Tanaka.

Once again, my name is Malcolm Key, and you are listening to The Sound Painter on WUTC 88.1 FM. On today's episode, we've been looking at the works of Eco Tanaka. Right now, we're looking at the work Mu, which is a print showing off the kanji for nothing. This example of nothingness is given harmony by the equal, vertical, and horizontal weight. Despite there only being four white strokes enveloping the black center line, these colors activate the gray space around it, and the choice of gray further reinforces the balance of this piece as a whole. For its final song, we have A Jewel by Yu Su, and the second half of that song transitions us into the next artwork, which is a colorful, vibrant piece that jumps off the page. To contrast the quiet stillness of Tanaka's Mu, we move on to his exuberant 1979 print, Mai. He continues his stylistic adjustments of a character's visual interpretation, and in this case, the character Mai means dancing, and is drawn in a bold Kante style, which has associations with festivals and theater signboards. Tanaka chose this style to emphasize the uncontrollable energy and dancing of this word. To follow the song you're about to hear, we have Lovely Day by Blaze and Big Hammer by James.

Kiss, fine.

Once again, my name is Malcolm Key, and you are listening to The Sound Painter on WUTC 88.1 FM. On tonight's episode, we have been exploring the works of Eiko Tanaka, a Japanese graphic designer who did some very cool things just off of using words as a basis for his visual art. My favorite thing about his art and what stood out to me was the fact that he would take these Japanese characters, these kanji letters, as you would call them, I guess, and sort of animate them. It was sort of like an early form of typography. I mean, not even an early form of typography, it was just a form of typography where he was using the kanji, which, as we spoke earlier, is not a single letter, but rather a written picture of an event, of a thing, of a saying, of a concept. So we took this concept for the piece that we're looking at now, titled My, which is 1979 silkscreen, and he created a visual language based off of it. And to continue jamming out to that visual language, this giant bold letter, this bold kanji with confetti, different colors, all draped within it, we have some more upbeat beats. Roses on the Disco Floor by Peter Gordon and the Love of Life Orchestra will be followed by What You Need by Soft House Company. And to close out, we'll have Four Jammer James by the Daruti Column.

contrast to the succinct elegance of Moo, My swells like wind-filled sails. Both of these show how an image can be manipulated for the purpose of expression. Tanaka's works and designs highlight his keen observational prowess. During his time in Japan, he was surrounded by the constant stirring movements of advancement. But despite this, he still found these contrasts, movement and stability, fragments and monoliths. All of these visual processes synthesize in his works to create a sense of harmony that is difficult to emulate. Once again, my name is Malcolm Key, and tonight on The Sound Painter, we've been looking at the works of Eiko Tanaka. See you next week.

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0: just might live along with all our sins in Fisher Bay, Manitoba. 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

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And the rain comes down like tears, like tears. And the rain comes down like tears, like tears. And the rain

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2: Thank you, Bill. Thank you, everybody. Thank you so much. We have a wonderful show for you today. Later on, we're going to be talking to the host of Jeopardy and, of course, still the record holder for consecutive wins on that show, Ken Jennings. We assume he being who he is, he will easily win our quiz. Then next week, be our guest again, and will be for the next 74 episodes of Wait, Wait, Don't Tell Me. You do not have to answer in the form of a question for us. Just give us a call. The number is 1-888-WAIT-WAIT. That's 1-888-924-8924. Let's welcome our first listener contestant. Hi, you're on Wait, Wait, Don't Tell Me.
3: Hi, this is Veronica Brooks Wee from Raleigh, North Carolina.
2: Oh, how are things down there in Raleigh?
3: Pretty Raleigh-ish.
2: Raleigh-ish. What do you do there?
3: So I actually work for a national nonprofit. I'm the senior vice president of research and policy.
2: Oh, that's cool. So that's a thoughtful intellectual job.
3: Mm-hmm.
2: Yep. That was a thoughtful intellectual noise. Well, Veronica, welcome to our show. Let me introduce you to our panel this week. First, you can see her co-hosting her show, Frankenbaby, at Union Hall in Brooklyn on May 18th. It's Joelle Nicole Johnson.
4: Hello, Veronica.
2: Next, he's a humorist and the founder of Hatch Space Community Woodworking Shop, now taking applications for their fall furniture making intensive in Brattleboro, Vermont. It's Tom Baudette.
5: Hello, Veronica.
2: And finally, a contributor to CBS Sunday Morning, it's Faith Saley.
4: Hey, Veronica.
2: So, Veronica, welcome to the show. You, of course, are going to play Who's Bill this time. Bill Curtis is going to read you three quotations from this week's news. If you can correctly identify or explain just two of them, you will win our prize. Any voice from our show you might choose for your voicemail. Are you ready to go?
3: This is a dream come true, so yes.
2: Is it? Well, that's exciting. All right. Here is your first quote. It's a text someone sent his fiance as he headed into quarantine after finally getting off his cruise ship.
1: I've never been so excited to go to Nebraska.
2: That was one of the cruise ship passengers now quarantining in Nebraska after being exposed to what?
3: Oh, is that the hantavirus?
2: Yeah, hantavirus, yes. That passenger, by the way, who was exposed, was given the option of going home to Boston, where his fiance, who he was texting, lives, to isolate there, but instead chose to isolate for 43 days in Nebraska. If anyone here present knows any reason why these two shall not be married.
5: Smell a shipboard romance.
2: This outbreak of this virus happened on not one of those big, you know, Carnival cruise type ships, but on a luxury adventure cruise, which costs about $12,000 a ticket. Mm-hmm. But you'll be glad to know this. The cruise company that operates it have heavily discounted all future cruises this year. That's true. It's the experience of the end of a lifetime.
5: It's in keeping. Like, these are adventurous people. They've got a lot of money, but they also, you know, they really wanted to do something off the map. And you come home with, like, a really exotic disease. That's like old school.
2: Yeah.
5: You know, like, everybody, if you didn't come back from the tropics with malaria,
2: yeah, exactly,
5: you weren't there, right?
2: Yeah, I mean, you pay a premium price, you get a premium disease.
5: Yeah.
2: This is true. One passenger on the cruise disembarked before showing symptoms on this tiny island in the South Atlantic. So authorities, completely true, had to parachute in medical supplies and doctors to care for him. And my question is, did the doctors know how exactly they were getting there, right? This list physician, you're told to do this thing. You're like, hey guys, when do we land? And why are you opening the door? Your next quote is from President Trump.
1: I told people who've done swimming pools for me in the past, Do me a favor, please.
6: Trump was talking about his renovations of what Washington, D.C. landmark?
3: Is it the reflecting pool?
6: It is the reflecting pool. Very good. President Trump said he decided to paint the reflecting pool on the National Mall blue, and he says it's because the pools at all his properties are blue. Okay, that's fine, but the big water slide and the swim-up bar, a bit much.
4: I think it's the irony that he's messing with the reflecting pool is this is a man who is incapable of reflection.
6: Mm. Well, I mean, you had to give him credit. There's no denying that the reflecting pool just wasn't working. Every time Trump looked into it, he saw an old man who had just crapped his pants.
5: So I've been relating to some of this. I've had a pool at our house since the boys were little,
6: fancy.
5: And they're grown and gone. And I'm taking it out this year.
6: Really?
5: So I've been out there. I'm trying to dismantling things, and I'm enjoying it because I've been taking care of that freaking pool
6: right.
5: for like 15 years, and just like Trump's frustration, you know, they leak and it, you know, it'll like you go out there in the morning, all of a sudden, oh, it's green. What? And so I knew a guy.
6: New guy. New guy.
7: Yep. I love yeah. that. That was a very unrelatable rant, Tom. I love
5: yeah.
7: you.
5: Yeah. Yeah.
6: What, Joelle, are you saying you've never gone out to gaze upon your property and decided to make major changes?
7: Pull out.
6: Yeah.
5: Is that way?
6: Have that removed. It no longer pleases me.
7: Take some of these extra houses down. What's going on?
5: I'm not used to being bougie, and I really was just then, wasn't I?
6: You really were.
7: Wow. Yeah. I like it.
5: Gosh, I made it.
4: This is a new Tom. Yeah. You're not leaving the light on anymore.
5: No. I'm going to stay at Holiday Inn.
6: Yeah. All right, here is your last quote. It's from a commenter on the New York Times website.
8: I do it every day. I'm not interested in watching it on TV.
6: Now, that person was responding to news that what New York Times game is being made into a primetime NBC game show?
3: Oh, I know this because I am probably going to apply. It's Wordle.
6: It is Wordle. Well, this is very exciting. Have you ever had a coworker talk to you about his Wordle score until your eyes glaze over? Well, that's a TV show now. I don't know if this is going to work. I enjoy playing Wordle, fine. The only time I want to watch someone else play Wordle is when the dumbest guy in the plane is doing it in front of me. How is your first guess, Goose?
4: You know, this is just the feel-good show we need in 2022.
6: Yes, exactly.
4: This is like, what? Who talks about Wordle anymore?
6: No, you're right. Between the new pandemic and Wordle, it has been a huge week for things I was already tired of 5 years ago. If they really want to capture the essence of Wordle, the way people play it, all the TV contestants should have to play while sitting on toilets.
5: Yeah, that's right.
4: It's so true.
5: God, this reminds me when I walked in on my son when he was a teenager, and he was watching people play video games on his video game.
6: Yes, like that's a thing that people do.
5: Mm. Right, and so what are you doing? He says, I'm watching these guys play this game. It's amazing. I says, I was upset because you played too much video game, and now you're just watching other people play video games. Yeah, right. No, you learn a lot.
7: Yeah, my boyfriend does that. He watches his friends play video games, and that's how I know he'll never cheat on me.
6: Bill, how did Veronica do in our quiz?
8: Her word is perfect.
4: A few extra letters there.
6: I know.
8: Yeah, 3-0.
6: 75% of you just said wouldn't work, seven-letter word. Congratulations, Veronica. Thank you so much for playing.
3: Thank you for having me.
6: Terrific. Take care.

0: Right now, panel, it is time for you to answer some questions about this week's news. Tom, this week, a court in Australia dismissed the claim of a supermarket employee who said his employers had no right to tell him to cover up what?
1: He had no right to tell him to cover up. That's pretty. I'm not even going to need a hint. I don't even want to start guessing.
0: In Australian civil rights law, people with sagging pants are not a protected class.
1: Oh, my God. They're butt crack.
0: Exactly right. He sued because he felt his employer should not be allowed to tell him to cover up his plumber's crack. He believed it was rude for his supervisor at the supermarket to tell him to do that, to cover up what in Australia is also known as the bum crack. This was the fifth time he had brought that claim, only to be again dismissed. Man, the things some men will do to avoid buying a belt.
1: No.
2: Okay.
1: Okay,
2: now to the men on the stage.
0: Yes.
2: Y'all don't feel that?
0: I'm sorry.
2: Like when your booty crack is out, to the men in the crowd, y'all don't feel that? I'm asking, like, for real. Y'all don't feel that?
1: I feel that.
2: You feel it?
1: I do not show my bum crack.
2: Okay.
1: No, I do not.
3: But, you know, women get to show their upper cleavage, maybe it's male cleavage. Maybe it's like, here, take a little peek.
1: It is.
3: Take a little sexy peek.
0: You're right.
1: A little cleavage sticking out from under your kitchen sink.
0: Yeah. You're right. I mean, in a weird way,
3: it's like cleavage.
0: It's like you should do that, like with what society did with cleavage. You take it from being a point of shame to a sign of sexiness. Don't cover it up. Let's get some of those good-looking plumbers into something with a plunging crack line.
2: Mm-hmm. It's never a booty crack you want to see, though.
0: No.
3: It's true.
0: It really is. It's just never. Yeah, you're right.
2: Yeah, Michael B. Jordan ain't never out here with his cleavage.
0: Yeah.
4: Cracker Jack, hey! Cracker Jack, Cracker Jack, Cracker Jack, hey!
0: Coming up, grab your snorkel. We're headed to the beach in our Bluff the Listener game. Call 1-888-WAIT-WAIT to play. We'll be back in a minute with more of Wait Wait Don't Tell Me from NPR.
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6: 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From NPR and WBEZ Chicago, this is Wait, Wait, Don't Tell Me, the NPR News Quiz. I'm Bill Curtis. We are playing this week with Tom Baudette, Joy L. Nicole Johnson, and Faith Saley. And here again is your host at the Studebaker Theater in Chicago, Illinois, Peter Sagal.
0: Thank you, Bill. Thank you, everybody. Right now it's time for the Wait, Wait, Don't Tell Me. Bluff the Listener game. Call 1-888-WAIT-WAIT to play our game on the air. Hi, you are on Wait, Wait, Don't Tell Me.
7: Hi, my name is Lauren White, and I'm calling from Provo, Utah.
0: Provo, Utah, one of the most beautiful places there is in this country. What do you do there?
7: I'm currently a student for wildlife rehabilitation, and then I just DoorDash on the side.
0: Okay, all right. And you say you do wildlife rehabilitation. Do you have a particular favorite kind of wildlife?
7: Bat-eared fox.
0: The bat-eared fox. I will say they do sound adorable.
7: What is it about? They are so adorable. I went to South Africa and worked with them. They are so cute.
0: They're very cute. So basically, you sort of rank wildlife by cuteness like the rest of us do.
7: Yes, of course.
0: Okay. Glad to know that professionals are also just as shallow. Okay, great. Lauren, it's great to have you with us. You're going to play our game in which you must try to tell truth from fiction. Bill, what is Lauren's topic?
6: A day at the beach.
0: Ah, the beach where every year millions of vacationers go to discover they can get sand and crevices in their body they did not know they had. This week, an unusual beach story made the news. Our panelists are going to tell you about it. Pick the one who's telling the truth. You'll win the weight waiter of your choice on your voicemail. Are you ready to play?
7: Yes.
0: Okay, first up, let's hear from Joyelle Nicole Johnson.
8: A lot of couples dream of their wedding day. Those with a penchant for summer envision exchanging nuptials on the beach with the sun shining, waves crashing, and the songs of seagulls squawking. Marissa Bramwell and her fiancé, Java Coleman, were getting married on Whidbey Island in Washington State when they were interrupted by the least romantic sound ever, the deep, grotesque screeching of a beached gray whale. Luckily for Beached Boy, the bride, groom, and half the wedding party were marine biologists. While dressed in gowns and tuxedos, they jumped into action. Marissa and her maid of honor kept the whale cool and wet while Javon, his best man, climbed atop and protected the blowhole with his wife's veil. When the high tide finally came in, they were able to see the whale, whom they lovingly named Jonah, float off into the sunset while they finished their nuptials, soaking wet and covered in sand. Of the mishap turned heroic situation, Marissa said, "The only thing that would have made this better is a harem of seals clapping as I kissed my groom."
0: A beach wedding interrupted by a beached whale. Your next beach bit comes from Tom Baudet.
1: Last Tuesday, fashion brand Commas held its Australian Fashion Week show on Sydney's Tamarama Beach. The brand is known for its, quote, effortless silhouettes and aesthetic blends of 1950s European beachwear with modern Australian seaside culture. What they hadn't quite counted on was modern Australian seaside culture crashing their show in the form of a local man ambling onto the beach for his morning swim. The man's unabashed stage 4 dad bod and relaxed arm whirling stood in stark contrast to the severe-looking models who strutted by displaying no excess movement, or body hair for that matter. Australia's Today Show, which would be America's Tomorrow Show, interviewed the man, identified as David, who has been taking his morning swim at Tamarama Beach for 30 years and saw no reason not to do it again on Tuesday. And speaking for the low spark of high cholesterol dads everywhere, this is awesome.
0: A swimmer goes to the beach in Australia and ends up in the middle of a fashion show. Your last shorey story comes from Faith Saley.
9: When a dozen octogenarian French ladies gathered for their sunrise yoga class on a Normandy beach last week, they did not expect that striking a warrior pose would thrust them into battle. But just as they were starting sun salutations at 0600 hours, 75 allied soldiers landed on the shore. The D-Day Reenactors Club had arrived from Ohio. Startled to see the little old ladies, one officer tackled a grandma to save her from an invisible mine planted by imaginary Nazis, yelling in his best high school French, "Excusez-moi, sur la plage!" One infantryman decided to become a conscientious objector and fell into child's pose. Because this was a French beach, several of the aged ladies were topless, which came as a shock to the fresh-faced American GIs. Several troops stopped in their tracks until a sergeant yelled, "Move it, boys! We've got the bigger bazookas!"
0: All right, one of these things unexpectedly occurred on a beach.

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1: Of these was the real story of a surprising day at the beach.
2: I think I'm going to go with Tom's story, the David going on to the fashion week.
1: You're going to go for the swimmer in Australia who walked down and found himself standing amid all the models on the beach in Australia. Well, we have, to bring you the correct answer, the actual beachgoer.
3: I have to say an apology to the fashion designer. When I got to the top of the stairs yesterday, I saw the model and I suddenly went, I'm the lead model.
1: That was David Handley talking to Australia Today about his accidental modeling debut. Congratulations, Lauren. You got it right. You earned a point for Tom, and you've won our prize, the voice of your choice on your voicemail.
4: Thank you, Lauren.
2: Thank you so much. Let the sun from my
1: eyes, let it burn my back. And now the game where people who've done a lot do a little more. About 20 years ago, we were delighted to welcome to our show Ken Jennings, who had just set a record for winning on Jeopardy that still stands today. Then, a few years later, we were joined by Ken Jennings, best-selling author. Today, we are thrilled to welcome Ken Jennings, the host of Jeopardy. I wonder if these guys know each other. Ken Jennings, welcome back to Wait, Wait, Don't Tell Me.
5: Thank you for having all three of us back on today.
1: It's a pleasure. So, as you know, Ken, as I may have mentioned bitterly a number of times when we've spoken, I myself was on Jeopardy many, many years ago. I did not do as well as you. But one of my memories was during lunch, I sat near Alex Trebek, the legendary host, and I heard him telling his producers, you know, nobody understands, this is the hardest job in show business. Now that you are in the host's chair or podium on Jeopardy, do you agree?
5: Well, of course, it always flatters the person in the job to point out how hard it is.
1: Yes.
5: But I will absolutely back up Alex here. I mean, after he passed away, sadly, you know, during that guest hosting rotation, we had a lot of broadcasters in who had done everything. We had people who had reported from war zones, and to a person, they all said, wow, this game moves really fast. And I don't mean to imply that a trivia quiz show is as important as being in a war zone, but there is a unique skill set, and Alex was amazing at it, and I don't have anywhere near his level of grace or riz, but I'm going to try.
1: Now, we heard that during that period, as you say, when many people were trying, they tried a lot of people as the host of Jeopardy, that they went through training to do it. Did you? Is there Jeopardy host training?
5: There is Jeopardy boot camp. The Jeopardy writers, the people who write the clues, impersonate Jeopardy contestants.
1: Okay.
5: Just to put you through your paces. And at first, they impersonate well-behaved Jeopardy contestants doing the things we expect.
1: Sure.
5: As your difficulty level grows, they impersonate increasingly unruly and disobedient Jeopardy contestants, just to see what the host would do.
1: Really? So can you give me some of the simulations?
5: Just the little niceties of Jeopardy start going unobserved because a lot of these are related to rules. You know, we're a serious game, Peter. I'm not saying that not my job is not a very serious segment, but we take Jeopardy seriously.
1: Yeah, you know, well, okay, fine. you've been doing it for a while. Has anybody sworn audibly after screwing something up?
5: I feel confident that Jeopardy has violated the George Carlin rule on a few occasions. wasn't me.
1: Yeah. I remember when I was on, I think I said all seven at once after one question. You obviously, because of your extraordinary success as a contestant, must have aspired to be a contestant for a while before you went on the show. Did you also ever want to be the host?
5: No, but over the years, many people would ask me, hey, clearly, if Alex were ever to retire, you'd be on the shortlist, and I would just laugh at them. No. That would be a very outside-the-box, kind of a Willy Wonka way to run a game show, if you invited back the lucky little boy who won the game and gave him the factory. Yeah. Nobody's going to do that in TV. But it turns out Jeopardy is kind of its own little institution, and it runs by its own rules.
1: Yeah, and there you are. And apparently, if you are the champion, they make you the host.

0: Everybody who watches Jeopardy knows that after the first commercial break, when we come back, the host, now you, used to be Alex, comes over and talks to the panelists. Is that as difficult as it looks?
1: It's hard for the contestants. I actually really enjoy it. That was always the part of the show that I thought was a little bit cringy. Even as a kid, I would sometimes have to leave the room during a boring story. It's like Jeopardy stops for a second and Curb Your Enthusiasm begins.
0: Yes. That's why the theme song changes just at that moment.
1: The tuba comes in. So I worked very hard on making that a little more engaging. And the fact is, Peter, I've gone my whole life trying to get out of conversations with people in about 20 seconds. So I was made for this.
0: Famously, I believe this is famous, that when you did your amazing run of 74 shows, after the first, 20, you ran out of interesting things to say about yourself. You were a young man, you'd only done so much, so that you just started making stuff up to talk about with Alex. Is that right?
1: I ran out of ideas very early on. Like, if you see my fourth game, it's getting a little, the anecdotes are a little thin. But what I found out is nobody fact checks these.
0: You know, really?
1: Have the New Yorker's staff, Peter. Like, right. You shouldn't say you have a purple heart, but if you tell us you were a birthday clown, we are not going to LinkedIn.
0: Right.
1: You
2: know? Yes.
0: I was watching Celebrity Jeopardy, where I expected, because I know some celebrities, the questions to be a little easier. I was very impressed. The celebrities have gotten good. Do you think so?
1: I feel like the celebrities don't get enough credit. I think generally people assume, I think because of the Will Ferrell sketches, people assume Celebrity Jeopardy is a cakewalk where it's like states that rhyme with Schmellaware.
0: Right.
1: And as a result, I think they don't give the celebrities enough credit. Certainly we want them to play well. We know they're playing for charity. It depends on the category. If it's showbiz, you can ask celebs harder questions, perhaps, than civilians. So right. It might depend on the category.
0: Yeah, but if it's like working for a living for real, that, yeah.
1: I'll take not having an assistant for 6 months.
3: Ken, is there any plans for like a dumbass Jeopardy? Did I have a request?
2: Yes.
1: I was going to say, well, you know, that show already airs and it's called, and then I realized I would get in trouble. So I'm
0: yes, okay. Oh, my God. Well, Ken Jennings, it is always a pleasure to have you with us. This time, we have asked you here to play a game we're calling.
4: What is H&R Block?
0: As some people may remember, your Jeopardy win streak ended with a question about H&R Block. We're going to ask you 3 questions about that tax preparation firm. By the
1: I've listened to Not My Job so many times over the years. I'm going, wait, is this the first time you're ever asking the guest about the single most traumatic thing that's ever happened?
0: All right, if you answer 2 to 3 questions about H&R Block, you will win our prize from one of our listeners. Bill, who is the legendary Ken Jennings playing for?
4: Bonnie Powers of Vienna, Virginia.
0: All right, here's your first question, Ken. H&R Block was originally a bookkeeping business called the United Business Company, founded by Henry Block and his brother. After his brother went back to law school, Henry took out a Help Wanted ad, which was answered by whom? A, the former head of the IRS under President Truman, who had just been fired by President Eisenhower, B, his mother, who told him he should hire his other brother, or C, no one, so Henry just invented someone with the initial R so people would think the company wasn't just him.
1: Wow. Hmm. I'm going to guess B, his other brother?
0: You're right. That's what happened.
2: But he didn't phrase it as a question.
0: He doesn't have to. He's off duty. All right, here's your next question. H&R Block is obviously known for their tax work, but they have another surprising source of revenue. What is it? A, they're majority owners of America's largest chain of Halloween haunted houses. B, they own the copyright for the GIF animated file format. Or C, they own the rights to the entire recorded music catalog of Parliament Funkadelic.
1: I'm going to say just because it delights me. The haunted houses.
0: The haunted houses. No, I'm afraid not, although it'd be another seasonal business. They own the copyright for GIFs because they bought CompuServe, and CompuServe, way back when, patented the GIF.
5: Oh.
0: Here's your last question. In 2005, H&R Block got in trouble when it was revealed that for the past 3 years, they had made significant errors when filing whose taxes? A, 7 of the 9 Supreme Court justices, B, their own taxes, or C, every player in the New York Yankees.
1: I mean, I'm going to say their own, B.
0: You're right.
2: Yay!
0: They managed to screw up their own corporate tax return. And their excuse, but we used TurboTax, did not fly. Bill, how did the quizmaster Ken Jennings do on our quiz?
4: Like a champ, 2 out of 3. Congratulations, Ken.
0: Well done. Yes, we did this thing to you. We asked you about H&R Block. Does it feel good that you finally conquered your demon that is H&R Block?
1: After all these years, I'm finally back to 500. But, you know, I think of them all every time I drive past a strip mall. You see that little green square?
0: Yeah.
1: And now, Peter, I'm going to think of them every time I watch a GIF. So you've made my life
0: even worse.
1: About them year round.
0: Ken Jennings is the host of Jeopardy. He's also the author of the Complete Connections puzzle book, which has eaten up a lot of my week. It's available now. Ken Jennings, thank you so much for joining us again. I'm Blake Waitrose Army. Always
3: thank
0: a joy
3: you,
0: to
3: Ken.
0: See you.
3: We'll see you,
0: take
3: Ken.
0: Care. We'll see you on TV. Bye-bye.
6: Let me tell you.
0: In just a minute, we reveal why NASA is stocking up on Febreze. That's in our listener limerick challenge. Call 1-888-WAIT-WAIT to join us on the air. We'll be back in a minute with more of Wait Wait Don't Tell Me from NPR.
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1: 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I'm Bill Curtis. We are playing this week with Joyelle Nicole Johnson, Faith Seeley, and Tom Baudette. And here again is your host at the Studebaker Theater in Chicago, Illinois, Peter Sagal.
2: Thank you, Bill. In just a minute, after last week's disastrous experiment with the listener hand-to-hand combat challenge, we return to doing limericks. If you'd like to play, give us a call at 1-888-WAIT-WAIT. That's 1-888-924-8924. Right now, panel, some more questions for you from the week's news. Joyelle, this week we heard some new dating advice. You should always wait to the third date to do what? And no, it's not that. But
3: oh, I wouldn't even think about that for once. You should wait till the third date to tell your date that you like cruise ships.
2: Ah. No, not that.
3: To tell your date who you voted for.
2: No.
3: To tell your date you are anti-vax.
2: No.
4: Those are all good.
2: Yeah. I was about to say, any one of those answers to those questions, you could predict the other two.
3: Give me a hint, Peter.
2: I'll give you a hint. So you're like there, you're like you're in your third date, you're like, hey, it looks like this might be getting serious. So it's time to talk about protecting my assets.
3: Oh, prenups?
2: Yes.
3: Oh.
2: You should wait to the third date to talk about getting a prenup.
3: The third date.
2: The third date. According to one prominent divorce lawyer, naturally, the third date is the perfect time to bring up a prenup. It's a way to say, hey, I really see a future with you, and also an end to that future.
3: I love that.
5: And also, I'm rich.
2: Yes.
5: Because if you don't have anything to protect, why are you bringing it up?
2: It's true. I guess it's kind of a weird humble brag in a way.
3: Yeah. What
5: not even
3: man.
5: Humble.
2: Yeah.
3: What rich man am I dating? Tom Baudette?
4: I think I've made a huge strategic error in this show.
2: You have.
4: And I was hoping we could start over.
2: The reasoning is that talking about a prenup on the third date is the perfect way to, quote, depersonalize it by bringing it up early, right? Hmm. That's crazy. That's not what the third date is for. The third date is supposed to be for flirting and making sure you know each other's last names.
5: It's also the date where you can maybe let them hear, like, you don't have to run the water when you go to the bathroom in their apartment.
3: You pooping on a third date?
5: No, not pooping, peeing. You don't know. Excuse me. I am not the type of lady who poops on a third date.
4: We're a long way from prenup.
2: Yeah, we really are. Faith, this week, the New York Times reported customers are getting fed up with restaurants that just won't stop doing what?
5: Oh, QR codes with their menus?
2: No,
5: I don't
2: although
5: like that.
2: That is annoying, I
5: yeah.
2: agree, but not that. The audience is with you there.
5: Can you give me a hint, please?
2: Sure, it's like I texted stop, like you asked. Why don't you stop?
5: The confirmation text.
2: Yes, they won't stop texting you all the time. It used to be just one text to confirm your reservation. Now they just keep texting you.
5: Then they're like, you up?
2: Yeah, pretty much. All I wanted was a table for two for dinner, and instead I'm getting more texts than my close male friends have sent me in their whole lives.
4: And then you go in there and sit down, and it's every 5 seconds. It's like, how's your first few bites tasting? It's just like, can I get you anything else? I just want to talk to my wife. Sorry, you triggered me.
2: I appreciate that.
3: I went out to eat once with a celebrity chef, and the whole, like, the restaurant, they were acting crazy while I was eating with her. And they kept being like, is everything okay? And then the second person came, is everything okay? And she was like, actually, the lamb is dry, but she just told us that. And she was like, if they come back, I'm going to tell them the lamb is dry. And the manager comes and he's like, is everything okay? And she said, the lamb is dry. And I saw a grown man's heart break in front of my face.
2: Wow.
3: And I think about that often with a smile.
2: They asked if they didn't want the honest answer.
3: They did.
2: Oh, my God, yeah. The only good kind of text from restaurants is when they let you put your name on the waiting list and you can go get a drink somewhere until your table's ready. Though I did think it was weird when they texted, hey, your table isn't ready, just wanted to see what you're up to, send pics. Coming up, it's lightning, fill in the blank, but first it's the game where you have to listen for the rhyme. If you'd like to play on air, call or leave a message at 1-888-WAIT-WAIT. That's 1-888-924-8924. You can see us most weeks at the Studebaker Theater in Chicago with more shows on the road announced soon. Tickets and information about all our live events are at npr.org. Hi, you're on Wait, Wait, Don't Tell Me.
6: Hi, this is Trisha calling from 29 Palms, California.
2: 29 Palms. Oh, it's out there in the desert, right? I've never been there, but I've heard it's beautiful.
6: It is. It's very beautiful, but if you want to do anything fun, you have to drive at least half an hour.
2: But don't they have around 30 palms to look at?
6: at least that many.
2: At least that many. One would hope. Well, welcome to the show, Trisha. Bill Curtis is going to read you three news-related limericks with the last word or phrase missing from each. If you can fill in that last word or phrase correctly, and two of the limericks will be a winner. You ready to play?
6: Peter, I was born ready.
2: There you go. That's the kind of attitude you want. Here's your first limerick.
1: This planet is molten and bleak. We sniff and emit a quick shriek. It has sulfurous gas that is trapped and won't pass. Like rotten eggs. Boy, does it
6: stink.
2: Stink is the right idea, but it doesn't rhyme with bleak or shriek.
6: Reek.
1: Reek?
2: Yes, reek. That's right, reek. Good news. Astronomers have discovered a whole new type of planet never seen before. The bad news, it stinks bad. So we have watery planets like Earth, we have Jupiter, a gas giant, but planet L9859D is something never seen before by scientists, a past gas giant. It's covered in an ocean of molten magma. Scientists say the ocean cannot support life, but think about it, if it did have sharks, they would be so cool. The ocean is full of sulfur, meaning that the planet is just an enormous rotten egg laid by a galactic chicken. I feel bad, though, for the other planets in that solar system. They're always like, oh, could you crack open a black hole or something?
5: If you believe in a god, in an original creator, then that creator dealt it.
2: True, yeah. That's true.
4: God's whoopee cushion right out there. Yeah, like space. Yeah.
2: Here is your next limerick.
1: I should sit and crack jokes in a punning pub, because screaming and sprinting's a stunning snub. Drenched in sweat, out of breath, that's a tragic love death. Don't start asking for dates in your
6: running club.
2: Running club, indeed.
1: Right.
2: Very good.
1: How did you get that?
2: For years now, lonely people have been urged to meet friends and romantic partners by joining running clubs. As everybody knows, they provide the wild sexual dynamics of an improv troupe, but with more chafing. But now, an essayist in Time magazine is asking everyone, stop dating people in your running club. Apparently, dating has created a culture of, quote, ghosting, disposability, and romantic churn in the running clubs. Pretty much everyone is sleeping with each other and running as well. My God, the smell.
4: I think that it's the runners who aren't getting any dates.
2: That's probably the people who are complaining.
4: Yeah, because the priorities are, like, if your running club is sort of getting tense and weird because people are having sex with each other and dating, you know, that, and you want the dating to stop, I think you've got your priorities flipped.
2: I mean,
4: it's been a while since I've been out there, but I remember it fondly.
2: Yeah. You're talking about running, I assume.
7: Yes.
2: Here is your last limerick.
1: While I'm no great catch or hot stud, double dates sometimes land with a thud. Seeing you is a chore, because your partner's a bore. It's too bad that you married a...
6: dud?
2: A dud, yes.
7: Wow.
2: The New York Times offered tips this week for how to double date when your friend's partner is a dud, in their words. And if you're looking around the table during a double date and you're wondering, well, who's the dud? I have some bad news. Ultimately, the article says compromise, that's important. You need to suck it up on behalf of your friend. Or just go to the nuclear option, invite a very hot single friend to join all of you so you can ruin their relationship.
5: Maybe that's the time to bring up post-nups.
2: Exactly.
5: Just on a really bad double date.
2: Sure. Yeah, although double dates with bad couples are very useful because afterwards you can turn to your spouse and be like, you know, compared to them, we're doing great. Yeah. Bill, how did Tricia do in our quiz?
1: Tricia is no dud. She got them all right.
2: Congratulations. Three, yes. Thank you so much. Congratulations. Now it's time for our final game, Lightning Fill in the Blank. Each of our players will have 60 seconds in which to answer as many fill in the blank questions as they can. Each correct answer now worth 2 points. Bill, can you give us the score?
1: I can. Joyelle has 2. Tom and Faith each have 3.
2: Okay, that means, Joyelle, you're in second place, so you're going to go up first. The clock will start when I begin your first question. Fill in the blank. On Wednesday, President Trump arrived in Beijing for his summit with blank.
3: Oh, the president of China?
2: Sure. Xi Jinping is his name. On Thursday, the governor of South Carolina announced plans to redraw his state's blanks.
3: Oh, the districts.
2: Yeah, the congressional maps. This week, Kevin Warsh was confirmed as the next chair of the blank.
3: Something that somebody got fired from.
2: Not quite. The Federal Reserve. This week, staff at Baltimore City Hall were accused of spending $50,000 in city funds on blank.
3: Strippers.
2: Oh, no. Crab cakes and wings at baseball games.
3: They should have did the strippers.
2: Maybe. On Wednesday, Utah approved a new blank data center twice the size of Manhattan.
3: AI.
2: Yeah, exactly. Yeah. This week, visitors to Japan are being advised to read labels carefully after a foreign tourist was spotted blanking.
3: Going through a garbage disposal to distribute hantavirus to people?
2: No. The tourist in Japan was seen guzzling a bottle of sauce for noodles because she thought it was iced tea. The tourist was caught on Japanese TV opening a bottle of noodle sauce and taking a huge swig because she had confused it for a bottle of iced tea, not being able to read the label. And if she is anything like me, she must have been thinking, oh, wow, the sophisticated Japanese palate, the salt makes this iced tea much more interesting. And also, it's thick. But I like it. Bill, how did Joyelle do in our quiz?
1: 3 right, 6 more points, total of 8. She's in the lead.
2: All right. Let's skip over one seat to Tom. Tom, you go next. Fill in the blank. According to new data, the U.S.'s blank rate jumped to 3.8% in April.
4: Inflation.
2: Right. After the White House approved a plan to fire him, Marty Makary announced he was stepping down as head of the blank.
4: The Border Patrol.
2: No, FDA. This week, New York Mayor Blank released his $125 billion budget for the city.
4: The Mamdani.
2: Zoran Mamdani. On Monday, the Justice Department announced criminal charges related to the collapse of the Key Bridge in Blank.
4: Where was the Key? Oh, Baltimore.
2: Right. This week, a White House email warning staff members about leaks to the media was blanked.
4: Leaked?
2: To the media, of course. On Monday, the 2026 Blank Film Festival began in France.
4: Cannes.
2: Right. On Tuesday, Jason Collins, the first openly gay player in the blank, died of cancer at the age of 47.
4: Oh, the NBA.
2: Right. This week, after an Amtrak train in Texas crashed into a car, the conductor was unable to assist the car's driver because the moment he stepped out of the train to do so, he was blanked.
4: Hit by a train.
2: No, he was surrounded by alligators.
4: Oh, wow.
2: This happened in the coastal region of Texas. The conductor said he wanted to help the driver in the car he had just hit, but 4 alligators blocked the path between him and the car. Fortunately, rescue workers were able to get to the scene quickly. The train was freed from the wreckage. It arrived at its next destination only 4 hours late, which is actually considered, for Amtrak, on time. Bill, how did Tom do on our quiz?
1: Really well. He got 6 right, 12 more points. Total to 15 puts him in the lead.
2: All right.
4: So not enough. Not enough.
5: Listen, I had a concussion 2 weeks ago, I'm playing at a deficit.
2: All right. So how many then does Faith need to win?
1: Well, 6 to tie, 7 to win.
2: All right. Here we go, Faith. This is for the game. Fill in the blank. On Tuesday, experts said that the war with blank would likely cost taxpayers $1 trillion.
5: Iran.
2: Right. This week, blackouts hit blank as the country says it has run out of fuel.
5: Cuba.
2: Right. This week, a new study found that over 25% of Americans believe that blank's assassination attempts were staged.
5: Trump's.
2: Right. On Monday, climate scientists warned that parts of India could soon be unlivable due to extreme blank.
5: Heat.
2: Right. This week, Pokemon fans in South Korea are lining up to get the recently released blank.
5: K-pop Pokemon.
2: No.
5: Water bottle.
2: No, Pokemon toilet paper. On Wednesday, it was announced that Shakira and BTS will perform at the first ever blank halftime show.
5: World Cup.
2: Right. This week, a mom in Florida who thought intruders were trying to smash their way into her home was relieved to discover it was just blank.
5: Oh, a bear.
2: No, 2 alligators in a fight to the death.
5: Oh.
2: Kayla Burris was inside with her sleeping baby in Ave Maria, Florida, when she heard crashing on her porch and thought someone was breaking in. Thankfully, when she went to investigate, she saw it was just 2 alligators in a fight to the death over who would get to eat that Amtrak conductor. Bill, did Faith do well enough to win?
1: Very close, very close. 5 right, 10 more points, total of 13. She's number 2. Tom is our champ.
4: Thank you. Thank you very much.
2: In just a minute, we'll ask our panelists to predict after Wordle what'll be the next time-wasting activity to get turned into a TV show. 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Doug Berman, benevolent overlord. Philip Gotica writes our limericks. Our public address announcer is Paul Friedman. Our ops manager is Jasira Vardak. Thanks to the staff and crew here at the Studebaker Theater. BJ Lederman composed our theme. Our program is produced by Jennifer Mills, Miles Dornbos, and Lillian King. Special thanks to Blythe Robertson and Monica Hickey. Peter Gwynn is our dog whisperer. Emmer Choi is our vibe curator. Technical direction is from Lorna White. Our CFO is Colin Miller. Our production manager is Robert Newhouse. Our senior producer is Ian Chillog, and the executive producer of Wait, Wait, Don't Tell Me is Michael Danforth. Now, panel, what time-wasting activity will next become a TV show? Faith Saley.
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2: Thank you, Bill Curtis. Thanks also to Faith Saley, Tom Baudet, Joyelle Nicole Johnson. Thanks to our fabulous audience here at the Studebaker Theater in downtown Chicago, Illinois. Thanks to all of you for listening, wherever you might be in this bright, wide world. I'm Peter Sagal. We'll see you next week. This is NPR.
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1: When we had first kind of pieced together the ensemble, I think the influence for me was playing in a big band, playing in like a 25 plus piece jazz ensemble. So we had like full horn line. I think we even had a cellist at one point, a keyboard player playing like six keyboards at the same time. It's condensed itself very, very appropriately now to drums, bass, guitar, keyboard, and percussion, auxiliary percussion. I love having auxiliary percussion because it fills a lot of like sonic and textural space, but it's not necessarily tonal. It's more rhythmic.
0: As you'll hear, and more, today on Scenic Roots. The news is next.
2: Live from NPR News in Washington, I'm Windsor Johnston. Congress has left town for a week-long recess without passing President Trump's immigration funding plan. Republicans have been pushing for taxpayer money for Trump's ballroom project. The package also includes a nearly $1.8 billion fund that could compensate people the president says were targeted by the government, including January 6 rioters. NPR's Eric McDaniel has more.
3: Asked about President Trump's fund that he says will pay reparations to folks unjustly persecuted by the government, Senator Lisa Murkowski, Republican of Alaska, had this to say.
4: I don't like it.
3: Here's Senate Republican Majority Leader John Thune on the same issue.
5: I think that there are and will be continue to be a lot of questions around that the administration is going to have to answer.
3: Thune said the fund concerns are linked to why these votes are delayed. Republicans were all set to pass 3 years of funding for immigration enforcement. They control both chambers of Congress, albeit with narrow margins. But when those slim majorities come up against controversial policies, the math stops working. Eric McDaniel, NPR News, Washington.
2: Stephen Colbert signed off from The Late Show last night with an emotional farewell after more than a decade behind the desk. The final show featured surprise appearances from fellow late-night hosts, actors, and musicians, including Paul McCartney, who called out from backstage during the show.
6: Who's going to be my last guest now?
7: Hey, Steve, what about me?
2: During his closing monologue, the late-night host thanked his viewers.
6: Tonight is our final broadcast from the Ed Sullivan Theater, where... No, we were lucky enough to be here for the last 11 years.
7: Yes.
6: All right, that was... Can't take this for granted.
2: CBS says the decision to cancel the show was financial, though Colbert and others have publicly questioned whether politics also played a role. For the first time, a Planned Parenthood organization is prescribing abortion medication for patients who are not pregnant. NPR's Selena Simmons-Duffin reports the service allows patients to have the medications at home.
8: The new service is called Just In Case Abortion Pills, and it's being offered by Planned Parenthood Great Northwest, Hawaii, Alaska, Indiana, and Kentucky. Rebecca Gibran is the CEO.
9: As evidence supporting this model of care has continued to grow, and with supportive policy environments in Washington and in Hawaii, this really is the right time for us to step into this space.
8: The service is available to residents of Washington and Hawaii. They can get it via telehealth or in person at 16 health centers. Demand for getting abortion medication to have on hand spikes when abortion restrictions are in the news. Selena Simmons-Duffin, NPR News.
2: This is NPR. NASCAR driver Kyle Busch has died at the age of 41. He was a two-time Cup Series champion and won more races than any driver across NASCAR's three national series. No cause of death was released. Earlier this week, Busch's family said he had been hospitalized with what they described as a severe illness. The window is closing for registering to vote in this year's primary elections in some parts of the country. NPR's Hansi Lo Wang reports.
10: Today is Oklahoma's voter registration deadline for the state's June 16th primary. Eligible voters in Oklahoma have only hours left to sign up online or in person or get their mail-in application postmarked. If you are registering by mail, the U.S. Postal Service recommends that you go to a post office and ask for a free manual postmark at the counter. In Washington, D.C., eligible voters have until Tuesday to get in their mail-in application or to register online. But D.C. voters still have time to register in person during early voting and on the day of D.C.'s primary on June 16th. 16th. If you've already registered to vote, you may want to go to your election official's website and check your status. Eligible voters can sometimes be removed from lists, especially if they move, change their name, or haven't voted in a while. Anzila Wong, NPR News.
2: Some New York City residents will soon have a shot at discounted tickets to the summer's World Cup. The city is planning to offer 1,000 tickets priced at $50 each for matches being played at MetLife Stadium in New Jersey, excluding the final. City officials say safeguards will be put into place to make sure the tickets go to New York City residents and are not resold on the secondary market. This is NPR News.
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0: This is Scenic Roots. I'm Ray Bassett. Thanks for joining us. This weekend, Riverfront Nights returns to downtown Chattanooga. Legato is the local opener for Saturday's premiere of the free concert series at Ross's Landing. The funk rock group has roots in jazz, progressive rock, and jam music. Adam Stone is the guitar player, singer, and band leader of Legato. He's also the director of the Chattanooga Jazz Fest, which is bringing something new to Gate 11 Distillery starting in June. Adam, thanks for joining us.
1: Always a pleasure to be here.
0: Let's talk about the opener for Riverfront Nights, Legato, the local opener.
1: We are. It's pretty cool to be the group starting off the concert series. I think I've played it for the last 4 or 5 years with various bands. I have never played the first or the last, so it's pretty cool to be the first this time.
0: And for people who may not be familiar with Legato, how do you describe it? What's the story behind Legato?
1: So, crazy story, convoluted story. First and foremost, Legato is a five-piece, high-energy funk rock, progressive jazz fusion band. I started with our drummer back in, 2016, I think, 2015 possibly, when I was still in school and just playing at the UTC Jazz Band, being heavily influenced with all of the people I was playing with, all the music we were playing, started to write my own stuff, and it kind of took the shape of a lot of what I was listening to at the time. So that was truthfully a lot of like jam bands, a lot of like old school, like 70s progressive fusion, Return to Forever, Herbie Hancock. And at the time, the group was called Over Easy and had played all over the place. I think we did Riverbend 1 year, played Riverfront Nights is that ensemble, but ran into some like legal issues with copywriting on the name, so we had to change it. So the change was to Legato, which is a play on a musical term, meaning long, right? Legato notes are long notes. So we wanted it to kind of like honor the musicality of the group, but also be kind of like catchy and, you know, I love cats, you know, easy marketing right there.
0: And how has the group changed over the years besides its name?
1: When we had first kind of pieced together the ensemble, I think the influence for me was playing in a big band, playing in like a 25-plus piece jazz ensemble. So we had like full horn line. I think we even had a cellist at one point, a keyboard player playing like 6 keyboards at the same time. It's condensed itself very, very appropriately now to drums, bass, guitar, keyboard, and percussion, auxiliary percussion. I love having auxiliary percussion because it fills a lot of like sonic and textural space, but it's not necessarily tonal. It's more rhythmic, right? So it allows the keyboard player and the bass player and myself, the guitarist, to have more interplay with each other.
0: This is the first time that Legato is opening Riverfront Nights, but as you've said, you have played that stage before. Talk more about that experience.
1: No, it's great. Yeah, absolutely. So we played the year prior. So we did 2025, I believe, in mid-September. It was hot, but it was a fun, really good energy show. And we actually opened up for the same group that we're opening up for this year, Purple Madness, which is a Prince tribute group. And I don't know if it was them that had like requested us being brought back or the energy was just good. So we were just put on the same bill again, but very thrilled. Out of all of the acts acts they have, that's definitely the group that I would want to be opening for, because Prince is a huge inspiration.
12: Understandable, speaking of somebody who was born in Minnesota.
1: No, there you go.
12: Let's talk about after Riverfront Nights, Chattanooga Jazz Fest in June.
1: Yes. A big effort of the Jazz Fest team and myself has been consistent programming throughout the year, not just the once a year festival. We're wanting to turn this into an engine of promotion, giving opportunities to artists in any spaces that seem appropriate and that want to work with us. So we're starting another concert series the first Friday of each month, June through September. We'll be having a jazz combo procured by the Jazz Festival, which will be super fun, really, really intimate experience. Gate 11 Distillery is where we're going to be hosting this at. And it's not a huge space, but it's got a great sound system. It's got obviously great beverages, patronize their business, of course. But Bill, the owner, has been delightful to work with. He's really supported what we're doing here, and I think we all feel like jazz having a good home at Gate 11. So we're excited to keep bringing new combos in. June 5th will be the starting night of this. This is going to be a $5 ticketed event. We're going to try like a small ticket price for these just to cover artist costs and whatnot. We're getting started with the Alex Keese Trio. Alex is actually one of our board members on the Jazz Festival and has been doing a lot of the shadow work behind the scenes and not so much of the playing. So I want to be able to get him out there, and he's going to bring some really great players and just to have a couple hours of awesome combo jazz. And I believe it is 8 to 10 p.m.
12: And talk about how this series from the Chattanooga Jazz Fest complements, is different from the Wednesday night jazz that has been a staple at Barking Legs for years.
1: Yeah, absolutely. So, ironically enough, I had just played the last Wednesday jazz. Last week, I brought a quartet, which is Barking Legs is another like humongous supporter of what we do with the Jazz Festival. They were a sponsor last year, just like Gate 11. But the goal with this, and I mean, this is not a slight, this is no disrespect, I want to engage a younger side of this music community. I want to be pulling collegiate guys out to play and giving them opportunities. So we're kind of featuring some of the artists that are not really playing the Barking Legs Wednesday series, which those are long standing kind of veterans of the music scene that are playing the Wednesday Barking Legs, like, you know, Ben Freeberg, Alan Wyatt, Dexter Bell, like incredible musicians and dear friends of mine as well. But I want to create spaces for the younger people to know there is opportunity. If you are pursuing jazz and education and music, there are opportunities other than Barking Legs to play jazz in Chattanooga.
12: And you're also bringing it downtown.
1: That's correct. And that's huge as well. We want to activate more spaces downtown. And that was also the thought with the Jazz Festival. It felt like there was a big hole and a big gap in advocacy and visibility of the Chattanooga jazz community on bigger stages, in bigger festival type productions. So much like Gate 11, it's a smaller, intimate venue, but we are trying to activate these spaces that don't normally have jazz in it. Like, it happens all over downtown Chattanooga. Something else we run into all the time is a lack of promotion. So that's also what the Jazz Festival aims to do, is to help these artists promote and help them learn how to promote themselves. Like, that's a huge thing in being a musician these days, is you're the graphic designer, you're the promoter, you're the player, you're often the sound tech as well. So we're just trying to like create a well-rounded experience for the artist, but then an enjoyable experience for the listeners as well.
12: And then in October, the Chattanooga Jazz Fest comes back.
1: We return October 25th at the Chattanooga Choo Choo again, 11 a.m. to 7 p.m. with an after party open jam hosted by Jared White, who hosted our open jam last year, very successful, at Wonderlinger Brewing Company. So it's going to be an all-day affair. 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
12: And this year, the Jazz Fest will be right after IBM's World of Bluegrass.
1: So I was actually talking to a couple of mentors of mine about that, and they were like, I don't know, that's kind of risky putting it at the end of the week of a full week of bluegrass and IBMA in Chattanooga. And in my mind, I was like, A, I agree with you. It is kind of risky. It is kind of scary. B, I do think we can capitalize on the tourism that will already be taking place in Chattanooga during that week. People are going to want to stay the full week, I think. And there is a lot of crossover between bluegrass fans and jazz fans. I myself am a huge bluegrass fan and obviously a huge jazz fan.
12: And again, Adam, for people who want to learn more about everything at the Chattanooga Jazz Fest, whether it's the Friday series that begins in June or the festival again in the fall, where can they go online?
1: CHAJazzFest.com. 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
12: All right, Adam, thanks so much.
1: Thank you, Ray.
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0: This is Scenic Roots. I'm Ray Bassett. And now, an encore of a few of our recent conversations. During her 25-year career with the Chattanooga Police, Diana O'Neill Williams rose through the ranks to become the first Black female lieutenant in the department. The Bessie Smith Cultural Center unveiled a new exhibit dedicated to Williams, a Chattanooga native who died last year. Among those on hand for the dedication were her brother, Bill O'Neill, and her sister, Janetta Patton, the mother of Grammy-winning R&B star Usher, who was raised in Chattanooga and has an exhibit of his own at the Bessie. I spoke with Janetta and Bill at the exhibit for their sister. Janetta, Bill, thanks for joining us.
2: Thank you for having us.
3: Glad to be here. Really, yeah.
0: Tell us more about Diana.
2: First of all, she was just an incredible spirit to everyone. Her work was phenomenal. She cared about people. She cared about character. And she would always talk to me about a person's character. She was strong, determined, and no one was above the law. Everyone was treated with respect. She demanded respect. She was strong, and she created paths for generations to come. Her work, she has definitely created paths that will be remembered forever.
3: Oh, she's my middle sister. She's a person I really respected a lot. She was a leader, a person that really took her job serious. But more importantly, she was a person that dedicated herself to being a good person, to satisfy the needs of others, and to be able to do the work that needed to be done in her particular job. I was so appreciative of her leadership skills and all of the things that she was able to accomplish on her job. She was also a mother. She was a dedicated wife, and she was a fantastic sister.
0: When did she know that she wanted to pursue this line of work?
2: At a very young age. At a very young age, she knew she wanted to be a cop, and this is her story. She was a police officer, then a sergeant, and then a lieutenant. She knew exactly what she wanted to do. She was smart. She demanded respect, and she got that respect.
3: Being a policeman, I think it's a family background. We came from a very strong family, a committed family, but a family that believed in people being treated fairly and to follow.

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1: Neglected, and she came up with policies in the crime analysis division to properly investigate these crimes, and it didn't matter the color. She really cared about kids that were being abused, and she created policies and procedures. She was just a caring person overall. Even me as a sister, she always stood by me. She always stood by me. I miss her so much because she was such a great spirit. If I was going through something, she was right there. If I had a surgery, guess what? Nurse Diana was there, and that's what we called her, Nurse Diana. She took care of everyone. Just a loving spirit, and she took that to work with her every day. She put on that armor and went in there and did her job. She loved what she did. She was proud of what she did, and that's why we want to honor her today.
2: In her police work, one of her responsibilities was policy and procedure. And one of the issues as far as the police academies, she was responsible for a lot of the policies and procedures that went into those policies and creating the people that would actually graduate from the academies. So she really vetted the individuals going into those jobs and making sure they were the right kind of people to actually wear that badge and to be a part of the Chattanooga Police Department. Once again, that's from her environment and her background, that, you know, you wanted quality people doing a quality job, because she was definitely a quality person.
3: She was responsible for doing a lot of firsts, being a lot of firsts. Did she ever talk about any of the struggles that she had being those firsts?
1: Oh, absolutely. Absolutely. And we would hear the stories. And it was really funny, because when she would tell you the stories, you could see by the expression on her face how it bothered her. But she was strong, and she was determined to change, make a change. But yeah, she went through a lot of struggles.
2: Yeah, she did talk about struggles. But, you know, one of the things about her situation and working in that department, she also talked about the quality people that was around her that kind of balanced that issue. But, you know, they knew what she was about, what she stood for. But, you know, there were good people working there. So she experienced discrimination. But she always balanced that by saying that, you know, there were people there that didn't look at color, did not look at a race, but were there to support her, knowing that she was doing a good job. So, you know, it was a balance. But like you say, there were struggles. And being a female, going from a patrolman to a sergeant and into a lieutenant, I mean, and along the way, there were always positive things that she was doing, but there were people around her that realized the good work that she was doing, although she had to fight the struggles too. But she was strong enough and committed enough and dedicated enough to get the job done regardless of the circumstance.
3: Since this exhibit honors her, and it's important to tell that history, share an example of a struggle she had and how she, because of who she was able to turn that into a positive and just keep on persevering and achieving, not only for herself, but for the other officers in the department.
1: Favoritism. She was asked to, there was a lady that was in a position, and she was not qualified for that position. And they wanted her to fix what that person was doing because they weren't qualified. You know, it was because of personal relationships. And she refused to do it, and she was willing to quit that job and move in another division because she refused to do it. She stood her ground. That's the strength that she had. And guess what? They did exactly what she said. She worked, like I said, character was important to her. Character, ethics, and like I said, no one was above the law. You put on your coat like I put on mine, and this is not right. She was about morals, integrity. They listened to her and got rid of that person that was truly not qualified. That was something that

0: she talked about, and she was just a powerhouse. She's a trailblazer.
1: She would share stories with me too, and I guess one particular incident, she was telling me that she demanded respect, that you were going to respect her. Or evidently an individual had come into her office and they had an altercation, and that individual went to a superior. The superior called her in and kind of read her the riot act. And she said, well, wait a minute, you're going to respect me. That wasn't how it that didn't happen that way. And you need to understand that. And then she went back to the individual that originated the story and said, look, if you got something to say or something you don't like, you come and talk to me first. If we can't get together, then go higher. But you respect me. Come to me first. She was that kind of individual.
0: Absolutely. She stood her ground. I don't care what your title was. She stood her ground. I remember one day she told me that she was having some confrontations with the chief of police. And she was like, you know what? I'm sick. You made me sick. I'm going home. And she did.
1: And I mean, another story for along that line.
2: she came back in the next day?
0: Yes. And they accepted her because foundational traits. She stood on that. Character, I'm telling you, she was always say to me, watch that person's character. That's how we were raised, all of us. Integrity was at the forefront of everything.
1: You know, and her rise in the Chattanooga Police Department, it was not easy. But she did have support, and she did have real true friends and other officers that really supported her. And she was telling me when she first started out, it was like when she went on a call, that would be officer would be right there with her. Yeah. They didn't waste any time getting there to support her to make sure that she was not out there by herself. So she had the positive part, but she also had some negative too. But I think the positive outweighed the negative.
0: It did.
1: And she really had officers that really cared and was there to do a good job, but then also the bottom line is make sure that nothing happened to her.
0: She wore that badge with pride. She loved. Yeah, with honor.
1: Yeah.
0: Absolutely.
1: And, I was talking to one of the retired chiefs. He said that the stories that she came in, there was an exit interview, and the exit interviews were entitled Behind the Badge.
0: Yes.
1: Yeah. Behind the Badge. This is what you encounter when you behind the badge.
0: Yes. Yes. I read that because you sent it to me. Her exit interview was so amazing. Because she told the truth behind the badge.
1: The good and the bad.
2: You've talked about her as an officer, putting on that armor, and also sharing with you and the family the highs and the lows. You've also talked about her as Nurse Diana. Talk about her as Auntie Diana.
0: Auntie Diana was the same thing. Like I said, she took care of everyone. Sometimes you couldn't tell her certain things. Like, I'll tell you one situation. I was sick, and I didn't want to call and tell her because she worried about everyone. And when I finally told her, got in her car, came right to my house in Atlanta to take care of me. Always there for me, always. She loved her family. She was definitely a person that loved and respected her family. Anything that you would ask, she would do it.
1: Yeah, I had a lot of positive things too, but one thing about Diane, she had to trust you. And if she had your trust, then she would open up and she would talk to you. I mean, and then you could open up and talk to her because the things that you had to say, they didn't have to go any further. You knew you could talk to her and you could share your secrets, get advice, and didn't go any further. Now, I'm the oldest brother. She was a middle sister. But we had that kind of relationship that based in my job and her job, we always talked about some of the things that I was facing and some of the things that she was facing and how we solved those problems. And so that was the kind of relationship we had.
0: And I have a business, Jay's Kitchen Culinary Incubator. She was my security. She was the one handling security. So she would oversee my cameras because that was for their protection. It was open 24/7, theft. And she would monitor the cameras. So at the end of every month, she would turn in a report. And if someone disputed what I said, I would say, I'm sorry, but what I just told you is the gospel. She saw it, we reported it, and that's it.
2: What influence do you think she had on your son with his career in music?
0: She loved him. She loved him. That's all I can say. She loved him whenever she was around, but she never wanted to, you know, fans are always all around and all over him. So at family events, she would make sure that she would just stand back, and then she would have her personal conversation with him. Never, can I take a picture? Because, you know, people come to family reunions, they won't take a picture. She never wanted to overcrowd him that way. But she was so proud of him, and he knew that.
1: Well, you know, and as far as my work was concerned, I'm a retired high school principal, and I did some national work with different districts across the country. And we would have our conversations, and I would say, well, Diane, what do you think about this? This is what I'm going to do. And she would always say, well, have you really thought about that, what you're getting ready to do? And I said, well, yeah. And then she would give me some stories or some things that she was encountering. And it did make sense sometimes. And I'd say, well, you know, maybe I do need to go back and think about this again. So it was being able to bounce those things off of her, because she'd get right to it. She's straight to the cuff. Let's cut all the fluff. Let's just talk about the issue.
0: Yes. Yeah. Yes.
1: And then put it in writing. Put it in writing. Make sure you have your facts before you put it in writing.
0: And she was a small-framed woman. But when she started to speak, people listened.
2: About how tall was she? You said small-framed woman.
0: Like five. She was probably 5'4", 5'5", but she was really small. But she would document with her pen. Yes. That's how she would get you.
1: Yeah, she'd get you.
0: And professionally with her tongue. But she was a small little woman.
1: She walked up on her, but
0: she would get you once she sat down at that desk.
1: Yeah. And, you know, it was like she'd have the conversation with you. But before she took any action, she made, first of all, made sure that she had it in writing. She also made sure it gave you an opportunity to correct the situation. If you didn't, then she would write it up. And she'd have all the facts. Then when we sat down in a meeting or whatever, she had her story was going to be backed up with facts.
0: She was fair. And she would always say, I'm not lying. Mm-hmm. She hated a liar.
1: Right.
0: I'm not lying. I'm not going down with this. This is not right. Yep. She was fair.
1: You're right. And one of the things she'd always say is that if she was going to discipline somebody, the issues were there, the facts were there, and the person said, well, you know, you're just picking on me. And she'd always say, well, no. Here are the facts. If you were doing what you're supposed to be doing, you and I wouldn't even have that. We wouldn't be having the conversation that we're having.
0: Mm-hmm. People loved her honesty.
1: Yeah.
2: All right. We'll leave it there. Janetta, Bill, thanks so much for sharing your sister's story here at the Bessie.
0: And thank you so much for covering it. It means a lot to us.
1: Thank you. Thank you. And the other thing, the creators here, they have done a magnificent job in supporting us and making sure this thing is the way it is.
2: What if you could extract minerals from mining waste that are key to everything from batteries to manufacturing? What if you could accomplish that task in this country, reducing the dependence on those minerals from other countries? Daniel Rao is the founder of Kunin Technologies, a Chattanooga-based startup that has developed the extraction process. Kunin is backed in part by Brickyard here in Chattanooga, which provides early stage capital for startup founders building companies with high growth potential. Daniel, thanks for joining us.
3: Thanks for inviting me, Ray.
2: What do we mean by mining waste?
3: The mining 101 is that you dig ore out the ground, you blast it out of the ground, and you haul it in a big mining truck. Goes to a big process plant. That ore that you've received is containing 10, 15 different metals in it. In the West today, mines are built to just process and recover one or two of those metals. So you take the ore, you mill it into powder, do all this chemistry, and at the back end, you get a refined metal, the copper that goes into your phone, the gallium in our semiconductors feeding our defense industry, and those 10, 12, 13, 14 other metals that we're not recovering are exiting these process plants as liquid or solid waste streams. And so these get stockpiled in a huge, huge thing called a tailings dam and accumulate over 30, 40 years and eventually need to be treated, but contain billions of dollars of recoverable metals.
2: You've pointed in this direction, but talk more about what are the problems associated with this type of waste.
3: Well, of course, it's an enormous environmental liability. part of the history of the mining industry in America was that with the EPA in the 1970s, these environmental liabilities got noticed by, of course, environmental NGOs, and there's a lot of restrictions placed on mining operations, shifting cost structures, putting fees on these mining and asset owners, and a lot of the processing then moved overseas. But looking backwards and now forwards over the past 50, 60 years, these mining companies have done an enormous job of safety, treating and disposing of the mining waste very responsibly. And there's been very limited cases of a tailings dam failing, liquid or solid waste streams going into rivers, watersheds, and poisoning wildlife. So EPA does a good job regulating them. And then all the mining asset owners I've spoken to are very responsible, one of them being this zinc smelter out here in Clarksville, Tennessee, not too far away, that has some funny anecdotes that their plant managers will tell you about. But zero breaches, they treat it well. Mining is not as dirty as many people think.
2: What is the potential for tapping the minerals in this type of waste?
3: Well, the potential is there. There's billions of dollars of metal. The question every finance person and accountant is going to ask at the head kill level of a mining company is whether it's profitable to recover. And so this critical minerals battle you might be reading about in the Wall Street Journal, the U.S. government, is largely one where China has focused enormously on developing technology and processes to economically recover these minor metals contained in waste, while the West has not. And you can rationalize this in many different ways. The U.S. has fallen behind in developing some of these process technologies, but largely Western mining companies don't care about these gallium, germanium, scandium recovery opportunities. These minor metals, many people can't pronounce in the periodic table because they're often small incremental revenue opportunities relative to $1 billion of copper, $1 billion of zinc this operation is focused on. So what we're trying to tackle at Kunin is enabling these mining companies to care, invest, and recover these $10, $20, $30 million revenue opportunities.
2: What's your story, and how did your story and these circumstances spur you to create Kunin Technologies based here in Chattanooga?
3: I never thought I'd be in the mining industry, but as I talked to my parents, there is some lore here. Apparently, my great-grandfather was a coal trader in St. Louis. My brother, older brother, is in the commodities industry doing some trading in the petroleum space. And I studied chemical engineering at Vanderbilt. So you can obviously see that skill set or educational linkage. And I entered my freshman year not knowing what I wanted to do. I originally worked on green hydrogen fuel cells with an amazing professor at Vanderbilt. Spent about a year there. And then I got a little too curious about the finance and economics behind this green hydrogen energy economy. From there, I knew I wanted to get towards oil and gas, the base industries, worked for an oil and gas corporate venture capital arm, amazing learning experience. But again, I got bored on some of the investments they were doing. Biofuels, synthetic aviation fuels, this superfluous dream that we could walk away from oil and gas production. And I asked them simply, can I do something else with the 1 month I have left in this internship during my junior year of school? And that something else was my first taste of the lithium industry, which of course is encompassed in mining. So from that point forward, I always make the joke to my friends that I got a disease, and that disease was called lithiitis, because every waking hour I had outside of classwork and having some fun was podcasts, cracking open all the financial statements, learning about the mining industry and lithium supply chain. So I dove in the lithium industry head first, got the opportunity and pleasure to work with a director at a company called Livent, based in Charlotte, North Carolina, that has a legacy of being America's largest, most prominent lithium mining company, supplying lithium for the Manhattan Project, mining operations in North America, and worked in an internship to close out my senior year of school. So I had amassed some research experience, some engineering consulting work, investment work, finally some commercial work at a big lithium company, and simply had plans to go off and be an engineer, go off to Australia, Argentina, some very cool places, touch the equipment, touch the mine, and I would have been fully content to do so. But then a professor at Vanderbilt University during that last semester of school pulled me aside and said, I've invented a new lithium extraction technology. Can you be a part of it? And me being a 21-year-old at that time that was not so confident and not so aware of what I could do, was frankly shocked and taken aback by this opportunity, but nonetheless pushed forward. And that last semester of school at Vanderbilt was filled with senior design project centered around mining, the internship at the lithium company, and trying to commercialize this professor's technology. So it never crystallized till about 1 month left of school, where it became evident I should turn away some full-time job offers and take a more financially risky path, that being starting a company. And we had the support of the National Science Foundation and a grant program to essentially go out to the industry, talk to hundreds and hundreds of engineers, and find out whether the Vanderbilt's professor's technology had merit and actually solved an issue or problem for mining owners. So did that program right after graduating in spring 2024. Went well. We got some interest from a large Chilean lithium mining company called SQM, the biggest in the world. They threw us in a venture capital accelerator, and I thought I was on my way to being a billionaire. No, I'm joking. So that went well, but then we ultimately and unfortunately got IP blocked in November 2024, and MIT research group had essentially beat us to this technology concept, and we were like a fish out of water. I didn't know what to do. I'd taken enormous financial risk, turning down job offers and accumulating student loan debt. But every mentor I talked to from the mining industry told me to push forward, and that's when I had the concept for Kunin and its separation technology that will enable U.S. mining asset owners to recover these critical minerals profitably. And it stemmed from the original hydrogen fuel cell research I had done, some graduate level coursework I had done on the water treatment theory and separation in physics, and then the learnings I had about what we use today in the West and what China is innovating in on the separation side. So the idea became clear. I crunched the math and, of course, had an epiphanatic aha moment. This is potentially enormous for this country. And I still didn't know what to do, but I'd become a little bit notorious on Twitter, LinkedIn for writing some analyses about the lithium industry. That's what I do in my free time, supply chain, economics, et cetera, and had some awesome startup founders on the West Coast in this critical minerals industry or battery industry shoot me direct messages and ask, what the hell are you doing? And I was a little sheepish. I had tried and failed with the startup, although that was outside of my control. And I essentially stuck my chest out and said, I'm doing something, right? Just with this loose concept around the technology. So I moved to the West Coast, funny enough, on kind of sentimentally on New Year's Eve 2024 into 2025 with just a few bags, and did the stereotypical couch surf in Los Angeles and San Francisco. Shout out to Teddy Feldman and Wes Adamo. And slowly over a few months got the confidence to go out and raise the venture capital, go build Kunin.
2: And in simple terms, without giving away anything proprietary, how does your startup's extraction process work?
3: Back to the mining 101. You dig ore, it's a solid, you crush it into a powder, and you dump a load of acid or base on it, and you dissolve all of those 10 to 15 metal constituents into a liquid. Very impure, you've got 1% copper, you're trying to get away from 99% impurities, quite literally an alphabet soup of the periodic table. What Kunin's technology is building on something called ion exchange. And in layman's terms, that is a solid material that has chemistry on it that really likes copper over the iron and aluminum you don't want. So in various form factors and module designs and system designs, you'll pass this dirty liquid through the solid media or solid material, and you'll bind and grab out the copper. So you load copper. It's full, the module's full, you'll feed it to a next unit on the side, and you'll actually wash off the copper. And what you've done in these two steps is produced a very clean copper solution or fluid from the impure feed. And that clean fluid is now suitable to refine into that final metal you'll sell and use in all these products we have today.
2: What does this process mean for recovering materials that power everything from batteries to advanced manufacturing?
3: I think it simply means we can do it in the United States again and can do that profitably. And part of our business model, our larger business model, is to also incentivize these big mining companies to care about these small revenue opportunities, albeit for metals that are super important to our national security, energy transition, humanoid robotics, AI, the list goes on and on and on. Your iPhone has 12 metals. Our semiconductors might have 30, 40. That F-35 that's now being flown in the Middle East has dozens and dozens of dozens, none of which are produced in the United States today, all of which are imported from countries such as China. And with current geopolitics going on right now, it's never become more clear to our nation's leaders the importance of recovering these metals domestically. And so that's ultimately what we want to do. And we think the technology is this unlock for the economics.
2: And what's the potential of this technology for extracting multiple minerals from the same pile of waste?
3: Well, you can do anything in theory. It's always boiling down to cost and whether someone's going to invest hundreds of millions of dollars to go build the process. And so I don't want to get too much into the engineering weeds, but this new cost structure we're introducing to the core technology called ion exchange means that we think not just one additional byproduct will be recoverable, but two, three, four, and five. And so what we want to move towards as a society, I believe, is we maximally utilize the ore. Total ore body effectiveness is a quote and claim that Rio Tinto CEO has been floating around for a year, Rio Tinto being one of the largest mining companies in the world. And this is what China does exceptionally well. There's pressure from the government. They've also innovated incredibly on the technology side to recover every single metal from ore bodies. And so Kunin wants to become that equivalent in the West and in America specifically. And so we think the cost structure means that copper mine is also now molybdenum mine, scandium mine, rare earth element mine, gallium germanium, et cetera. And I think it's just shameful that we treat all these valuable metals as a waste when in fact they can become enormous value and also metal production that goes and feeds all this advanced technology.
2: Talk about why Chattanooga and the support that you've received from Brickyard.
3: So Chattanooga's an interesting story. I never thought I'd end up here, to be quite truthful. Of course, Vanderbilt and Nashville were home. When I initially started the company back in January 2025, and then it became real with the venture investment in late spring, I talked to all the people in the world that could help make our technology. And again, I don't want to get into IP, but it's very tricky. And there's few U.S. manufacturers that can build what we need to build. And someone that was advising me introduced me to a man out here in Tyner who runs a manufacturing business. And I did one factory visit. Then a second factory visit about 2 weeks later, and he looked me dead in the eyes and said, move to Chattanooga. And I said, okay. So I got introduced to Matt and Cam at Brickyard through a venture investor on the West Coast and was staying in an Airbnb out here on North Shore, going to his factory, doing work, and eventually just popped myself in Brickyard for a few weeks. And if you know Matt and Cam, Brickyard is a sacred place and should only be for portfolio companies that have founders that are quote-unquote Brickyard dogs, and I was, of course, not one yet, not indoctrinated. And slowly after a week or so, Matt and Cam tapped me on the shoulder and say, hey, kid, you're going to have to pitch us if you'd like to continue working here. And so I got the deck together. Matt and Cam have a ritual with interviewing and doing the pitch meeting with potential portfolio companies. That includes a deli out there on the North Shore. So we did that ritual, and then they locked me in a room for 2-3 hours, and I gave them the pitch. And suppose they are head over heels, and it seems like they've made a good investment decision to date. So love Matt and Cam, amazing support. They've opened a lot of doors for me here in Chattanooga in the state of Tennessee. And I think long-term, Kunin will be based here in Chattanooga, unlike some of these software companies that get up and leave eventually. Manufacturing makes sense. We're working with a mining partner here in Clarksville. And there's, of course, Oak Ridge National Lab, which we will be very excited to work with on the specific Tennessee mining project and beyond.
2: Talk more about the hires you've already made here and hope to make here as the company continues to grow.
3: We actually haven't made a local hire yet. We did have someone come on board who is a local, went to Suwannee. He's quite old and been in advising capacity. All of the hires we've made have actually been out of state, and I'm very proud of that. Of course, we're intending to hire people from UTC and local areas as we grow, but the core team is coming from all over the country, including North Carolina, Dallas, Texas, Utah, Boston, and then Nashville, of course. So we're a small team of 6 right now, some amazing scientists and engineers, and as we grow, manufacturing especially, there will be operators, technicians we'll bring on board. And yeah, we're excited to call Chattanooga home.
2: Zooming out a bit, how does this technology through your startup help solve a national economic challenge, boosting domestic manufacturing?
3: So a lot of the story of deindustrialization and offshoring of manufacturing is caused by one of two things on a barbell, on two extremes. We either offshore the primary production of metals, which are the primary input for everything, your automobile, your phone, the list goes on and on and on. Or on the far right extreme is we offshore advanced manufacturing and don't have a technological edge. And of course, America has been this country that's continually innovated and been the nucleus of pharmaceuticals, new pharmaceuticals, the F-35, the semiconductor, the battery even, the electric vehicle. We've always succeeded here, but at the expense of letting other countries, often third world countries with laxer environmental regulations, take over the dirty, non-sexy base industries. So our oil and gas industry is still quite strong, but things like mining, minerals, quarrying have largely moved offshore, and we've just simply imported them. And globalization has enabled that to be a fine financial or economic transaction. However, that, of course, is unraveling beneath our eyes, especially in the past 2 to 3 years. And so if we want this middle of American manufacturing industry to exist, the people making the parts that go into automobiles, all of the supply chains before an advanced manufactured product. It has to start with onshoring mining and primary metal production. And so back to what our technology is specifically doing at an economic level, at an asset level, we think as we grow over the next 5 to 10 years on aggregate, that means all of these niche metals that we'd otherwise be importing from other countries are produced here at a lower cost, leading to lower cost inputs on a cost of goods sold basis for all of these supply chains. And when you sum that up and look at it in aggregate, which is hard to do, no one really does this. You could talk to some senior economist from Yale and he'd probably have some theory to this or some beautiful model. This just means we can make things cheaper and more competitive all across the supply chain. It has to start in the ground. And there's a funny quote that if it's not grown, it's mined, and not a lot of people are aware of that. So I could probably point out 5 or 10 things on your body right now, Ray, that are produced from metal that's not in this country, which is a sad, sad story. And I think these sorts of jobs as well, people don't know that they're safe now, that they're actually a good quality of life. And yes, sometimes they'll be in a very remote location, but they're great jobs. They're fulfilling jobs. And I think in this modern economy, social media, software, services, businesses, a lot of people's mental ailment or lack of satisfaction with their life stems from not actually doing work with their hands or working on meaningful problems and technologies. And mining is certainly that. If you talk to any mining engineer, they're the funnest person you've ever met, and I think have an amazing quality of life. So we'd love to bring that back as well.
2: And for people who want to learn more, where can they go online?
3: KUNIN.tech. 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Very excited to do that. We'll have some great news about some projects we're working on.
2: All right. Daniel, thanks so much.
3: Thank you, Ray. It's been a pleasure.
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6: Good morning. The Democratic Party ordered a report on what went wrong in 2024. They never finished, filled it with false claims, and didn't reach a conclusion. So why release it now? It's Morning Edition from NPR News. The Trump administration justified the military seizure of Venezuela's Nicolas Maduro based on the criminal charges against him. I'm Steve Inskeep.
7: And I'm Leila Faldin. Cuba's Raul Castro has been charged and an aircraft carrier just moved into the Caribbean. Also, Israel detained activists on a flotilla to Gaza. An Israeli official posted a video taunting them. Italy wants him sanctioned. And a father shares his personal memorial to his son, a soldier killed in Afghanistan. It's Friday, May 22nd. On this date in 1992, Johnny Carson hosted The Tonight Show for the last time. The news is next.
8: Live from NPR News in Washington, I'm Corva Coleman. Congress has left for its Memorial Day recess. The Senate left without passing President Trump's top priority, funding an immigration enforcement bill. But Trump has fresh demands, including $1 billion for his ballroom. The other issue is a nearly $2 billion fund announced this week. NPR's Barbara Sprunt says it is supposed to give money to people who say they were targeted by the Justice Department.
9: That could include funding the people who ransacked the Capitol and attacked police on January 6. There were a number of Republican senators who right out of the gate said they were blindsided by this. Of course, this is money that hasn't been appropriated by Congress. And enough Senate Republicans were alarmed over the plan and wanted to address it before they passed this immigration funding.
8: NPR's Barbara Sprunt reporting. The House has left two, but House Republicans called off a vote last night on a measure limiting Trump's war powers in Iran. GOP House leaders did not have enough votes to defeat that measure. Under U.S. pressure, the Palestinian ambassador to the United Nations has withdrawn his bid for vice president of the General Assembly. NPR's Daniel Estrin reports from Tel Aviv.
10: Palestinian UN Ambassador Riyad Mansour dropped out of the race for General Assembly president in February under U.S. pressure. Now he's dropped out of the race for General Assembly vice president, too. A State Department cable said Mansour accuses Israel of genocide in Gaza, and a leadership role would give him a, quote, bully pulpit. The U.S. also threatened to revoke Palestinian diplomats' visas if he didn't withdraw. The UN says Lebanon will run for the position instead. A person familiar with the matter, not authorized to speak publicly, tells NPR the Palestinians now pledge not to run for the position for two more years. That might be a reference to waiting out President Trump's term in office. Daniel Estrin, NPR News, Tel Aviv.
8: Retailer Walmart says it will likely put its tariff refunds toward lowering store prices. Shoppers continue to face rising costs due to the war with Iran. NPR's Alina Selyuk reports the price of gas has jumped more than 50 cents a gallon in the past month.
11: The Supreme Court forced the U.S. government to refund most of President Trump's tariffs from last year, and those payments began trickling out last week. And Walmart is now the largest company to say it might spend that money on lowering prices. Executives say right now that might bring the best return on investment. While higher-income shoppers are still spending confidently, according to big retail chains, including Home Depot, everyone is looking for deals, which is often what brings them to Walmart. And lower-income folks are strained. Walmart executives say in recent weeks at their gas stations, the number of gallons that people fill up dipped below 10 for the first time in 4 years, which they see as an indication of stress. Alina Selyuk, NPR News.
8: This is NPR. The state of Tennessee attempted to conduct an execution yesterday and failed. Authorities were attempting to put convicted murderer Tony Carruthers to death by lethal injection, but executioners were unable to establish an IV line after an hour of trying. Tennessee Governor Bill Lee says the state won't attempt the execution again for at least a year. The National Oceanic and Atmospheric Administration released its hurricane forecast. NOAA is predicting a below-average number of storms for this Atlantic hurricane season. From Houston Public Media, Kyle McLennigan reports.
12: Hurricane season officially begins June 1st, and NOAA is predicting 8 to 14 named storms in the Atlantic this season. Of those, NOAA is forecasting 3 to 6 hurricanes and 1 to 3 major hurricanes, meaning above Category 3 storms with winds at or above 111 miles per hour. NOAA Administrator Neil Jacobs says a below-average prediction does not guarantee a hurricane-free season.
13: It's very important to understand that it only takes one. We have had Category 5s make landfall in the past during below-average seasons.
12: NOAA is predicting 1 to 22 named storms in the eastern Pacific and 15 to 13 tropical storms in the central Pacific. For NPR News, I'm Kyle McLennigan in Houston.
8: The San Francisco Symphony has selected its next music director. Elim Chan will become the first woman to lead the orchestra, succeeding Esa-Pekka Salonen. She will take over the role in fall of next year full-time and launch a six-year term. This is NPR.
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16: Here is your Chattanooga Lookouts weekend preview. The Lookouts continue their road series against Rocket City this weekend. First pitch Friday and Saturday are at 7:35 Eastern, while Sunday's game begins at 6:35. The Cincinnati Reds' number 6 prospect, Cam Collier, has been playing well in a Lookouts uniform, posting a .247 batting average, 27 RBI, along with 5 homers and 19 runs scored. This weekend's divisional matchup against the Trash Pandas already has postseason implications, as the Lookouts hold a 3-game lead over the Southern League North Division. Reporting for WUTC Sports, this is Clark Gibson, reminding you to play ball.
6: It's Morning Edition from NPR News. I'm Steve Inskeep.
7: And I'm Leila Faldin. Good morning. Democrats have been trying to understand what went wrong for them in 2024.
6: Although apparently some aren't really sure they want to look. The Democratic National Committee commissioned a review of the 2024 election to see what lessons they could learn. That review has been ready for months but was not released until Thursday.
7: The autopsy, though, raises more questions than it does answers. NPR's Stephen Fowler covers the future of the Democratic Party and is here to answer our questions. Good morning, Stephen.
17: Good morning.
7: So political parties often seek out those introspective reviews after major defeats. What's different about this one?
17: Well, for starters, the fact it wasn't actually published at first. To recap things, DNC Chair Ken Martin commissioned this autopsy. It was delivered in December 2025, and he shelved it, saying at the time that basically, we've learned, we're winning in special elections, we just had the successful November general election, let's focus on the plan. That plan centers around year-round organizing, investing more in state parties, and finding a message beyond just being anti-Trump, which is included in this report. However, Martin said that while he disavows this report, he apologized for not releasing it at the time and for not being more transparent about that decision.
7: If a lot of what's in the report is the same as Martin's current plan, why does he disavow it?
17: Well, the report as delivered was incomplete, full of incorrect claims that were also impossible to verify, but the DNC said that they would put it out anyway, and put it out they did. All 192 pages, each one stamped with a disclaimer that the DNC was not provided with, quote, the underlying sourcing, interviews, or supporting data for many of the assertions contained herein. The tentative title for the report, Build to Win, Build to Last, was constructed on shaky foundational information, The DNC asserts, in numerous red line annotations throughout this document. And in what is a fitting metaphor, there literally is no conclusion included.
7: Oh my gosh, so there's so much that's not in here, but it's almost 200 pages. What is in the document?
17: Well, if you were looking for any sort of discussion about key issues voters said were important, like the cost of living, Gaza, Biden's age, you're not going to find very much there. Biden's name is mentioned only a small number of times. The White House is blamed for not preparing former Vice President Kamala Harris enough. There's a lot of talk about paid media strategies and advertising, random factually inaccurate things about the North Carolina governor's race. The economy is mentioned just 6 times, the word affordability just once.
7: Okay, so that election was 2024. This report was done in 2025. And now it's 2026. I mean, how much does this matter?
17: It depends on who you ask. There's a contingent of folks who have not been happy with the leadership of Ken Martin as DNC chair the last year and a half. They want the party to raise more money, do more to push back against the Trump agenda. To the average voter, they know why they did or didn't vote for Democrats in 2024. We know that Democrats have been overperforming in 2025 and are poised to have massive victories in 2026. But the average voter could not tell you what the DNC does or notice anything different with how it's run. Here's where it does matter, though. It points to this disconnect where people don't like the national party brand and party leaders, but love their local Democrat. That dynamic means the national party's probably going to be pretty weak heading into the 2028 presidential nominating process, where it actually does matter and have a lot of sway.
7: That's NPR Stephen Fowler in Atlanta. Thank you, Stephen.
17: Thank you.
6: Paul Begala has been listening to Stephen with us. He's a longtime political strategist who helped orchestrate Bill Clinton's presidential win in 1992, among many other things. Mr. Begala, welcome back.
18: Steve, thanks. Thanks for having me.
6: Granting all the errors and omissions, did you learn anything from this autopsy?
18: Oh, my gosh. It's not just the errors and omissions, okay? I mean, as your reporter mentioned, affordability, cost of living, inflation, it's barely even mentioned. Imagine the after-action report after the sinking of the Titanic, and it doesn't mention icebergs.
6: Okay.
18: That's what drove the election. By the way, apparently they didn't even speak to President Biden, Vice President Harris, Governor Waltz, or any of the top strategists, not Mike Donilon, not Anita Dunn, not Steve Ricchetti, not Bruce Reed, not Jen O'Malley Dillon, not Steph Cutter. So imagine a medical autopsy where you don't examine the brain, the heart, the liver, the lungs, the kidneys. But man, we know everything about her left foot. Man, we got that left foot nailed, Steve.
6: As you're talking, I'm thinking of something I read from Dan Pfeiffer, who, of course, was a former Obama operative. I read him. He's on Substack. He's talking about the Democratic Party chair who commissioned this report and finally released it. Quote, Ken Martin is not up to the job, and his continued presence is going to make the DNC woefully ineffective heading into the midterms. What do you think about that, that the party chair ought to go?
18: You know, I'm not on the DNC. It didn't really matter to me. It doesn't matter to most voters. But it's hard to argue he's doing a good job. Okay, we are winning. But I don't think anybody believes Democrats are winning because of the party chair. And this thing is an embarrassment. What I don't understand, honestly, and I don't know Ken Martin. I'm sure he's a great guy. If I teach at the University of Virginia. If one of my students submitted a paper like this, I'd give it back to her and say, look, you got to rewrite. You got to do the research. In other words, why didn't they just give it back or hire somebody else to do a proper job? And then release that. You know, we need to know why and how Vice President Harris refused to run on economic change, on change. I think it was because of a sense of loyalty to Biden. I don't think she's dumb at all. I think she's brilliant. But she didn't run on economic change. And she was asked, that was the most disastrous interview on The View, when she was asked, what would you do different? And she said, I can't think of anything. People want to change. I mean, it's pretty simple. You walk around the neighborhood, you're going to open a food truck, and everybody says, man, I love burgers. Golly, I want burgers, Steve. And, you know, you say, well, I don't care. I'm opening a vegan taco stand anyway.
6: People wanted change, you're saying, and she ended up arguing for the status quo, whatever right. She may have wanted to do. There's another thing that I think about when I think about the Harris campaign, and that has to do with the attention economy. She was suddenly nominated. She got enormous attention. She gained in the polls. She had a good speech. And then a couple months passed, and she had nothing more to say. Trump said outrageous things, but they were new things and got all the attention. Did that matter?
18: Absolutely. I think that's very wise. You know, my longtime partner, James Carville, says she didn't get any votes on Election Day she didn't already have on Labor Day. And I went and rewatched that View interview, so I wouldn't be unfair to her answer, and I wasn't. In the interview, she's introduced, and Joy Behar says, this is your first live interview on television. That was October 8th.
6: Wow.
18: I mean, of course she should have done Joe Rogan. That's the big thing everybody talks about. But I will say this in her defense, she had the best debate performance I've ever seen, ever. And I've trained Bill Clinton for all his debates, Al Gore for all his. Mm-hmm. She had the best debate since Lincoln beat Douglas, but she didn't capitalize on it by feeding that attention economy.
6: Now, with that said, we're talking about tactics here, and I guess tactics matter, but I wonder to what extent substance matters here. There's always a debate. Anytime a party loses, should we move left? Should we move right? Should we be socialist? Should we be populist? What are you thinking about the Democratic Party's position on issues and the Democratic Party's unpopularity as a brand heading into these next couple of elections?
18: Yeah, we are fighting that out right now. And I just watched in Virginia and New Jersey, moderates win landslides. Mikey Sherrill, the new governor of New Jersey, and Abigail Spanberger in Virginia. They ran self-consciously as moderates. Now, Zoran Mamdani won as a Democratic Socialist in New York, but it was the weakest performance of a successful Democrat in New York in 100 years. It was actually a very weak win, but good for him. So that works in New York, and that's impressive. But in a state where the Republicans were controlling every statewide office, Abigail Spanberger wins a landslide. So the data, the New York Times poll out this week, says by 2-1, Democrats want their party to move to the center, not to the far left. But we can have that fight. I don't really think that's what crippled Kamala at all. The biggest things were immigration, of course, and even bigger than that, inflation. The biggest event was Joe Biden deciding to run.
6: Yeah.
18: And not giving her a chance to only have a 107-day campaign. That's not even mentioned
6: in this report. Paul Begala, thanks very much. It's a pleasure to hear from you again.
18: Thanks, Steve.
6: Take care.
7: Federal weather watchers are out with their forecast for this year's hurricane season. NPR's Rebecca Hersher reports.
19: At first glance, this year's hurricane forecast for the Atlantic seems like good news. The average number of storms in a given year is 14, and forecasters say it's likely there will be fewer than that. Neil Jacobs leads the National Oceanic and Atmospheric Administration, NOAA.
20: NOAA is predicting a below normal season for 2026.
19: 3 to 6 of the storms that form are expected to be full-blown hurricanes, as opposed to weaker tropical storms. And between 1 and 3 of those are forecast to be major hurricanes, which have winds powerful enough to down trees and power poles, remove shingles from roofs, and destroy some mobile homes. Now, all of those numbers are slightly below average, but the forecast shouldn't make anyone feel particularly safe, says Jacobs.
20: It's very important to understand that it only takes one. We have had Category 5s make landfall in the past during below average seasons.
19: There's also an element of luck. Last year, the contiguous U.S. got lucky. No hurricanes made landfall, even as some of the most powerful hurricanes ever recorded formed in the Atlantic and Caribbean. The overall number of hurricanes varies year to year, and this year there's a cyclic weather phenomenon that will make it more difficult for storms to form, forecasters say.
20: What's driving this forecast is largely an El Niño event.
19: El Niño generally results in wind patterns that disrupt storms before they can get big and powerful, at least in the Atlantic. El Niño is expected to take hold later this summer. Just as peak hurricane season arrives in the Atlantic, the hurricane season there runs from June 1st through November 30th. The most powerful storms generally arrive in the late summer and early fall. But the Pacific is a different story when it comes to El Niño, which will bring abnormally warm water to parts of that ocean with no disruptive wind patterns to get in the way.
20: In the central and eastern Pacific, we're expecting a 70% chance of above normal activity.
19: Anyone who lives in a hurricane-prone part of the country should start preparing, emergency experts warn. The Federal Emergency Management Agency, FEMA, recommends having a plan for evacuating, including for elderly or disabled neighbors and loved ones who may need assistance. Rebecca Hersher, NPR News.
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24: 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Also, we listen back to an interview with former Congressman Barney Frank, the first gay member of the House to come out. 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
6: It's Morning Edition from NPR News. I'm Steve Inskeep.
7: And I'm Leila Fadel. Good morning. Israel is facing global criticism for its treatment of about 400 activists it detained this week. They were on a flotilla headed to Gaza. Israel's navy intercepted them in international waters. Canada and several EU countries summoned senior Israeli diplomats over this. The UN Human Rights Office is calling for investigations into allegations of abuse. And now Italy wants to punish Israel's far-right national security minister, Itamar Ben-Gvir. Reporter Megan Williams joins us from Rome to talk about all this. Good morning, Megan.
1: Good morning.
7: So what is Italy asking the EU to do?
1: Well, Italy's foreign minister, Antonio Tajani, says he's asked the European Union's foreign policy chief to put on the agenda sanctions against Israel's national security minister, Ben-Gvir, when EU foreign ministers meet in June. Now, that's a notable escalation for Prime Minister Giorgia Meloni's government, which has generally sought to maintain close ties with Israel. The trigger was Ben-Gvir's own video from the Israeli port of Ashdod that he posted on Wednesday and that went viral. In it, he's walking past detained activists from various countries who are kneeling with their hands tied behind their backs. And he's waving an Israeli flag there and saying in Hebrew, "Welcome to Israel, we are the masters." Now Italy wants the EU to consider sanctions against Ben-Gvir.
7: Now, the activists were expelled from Israel on Thursday. What are they saying happened to them?
1: Two Italians were actually the first to return home, and they said Israeli forces shot at the flotilla, beat the activists, tased them, and taunted them with that same phrase, "Welcome to Israel." One of the men, reporter Alessandro Mantovani, described it this way.
2: Un posto del terrore.
1: A place of terror, he said. The rest of the activists were deported to Turkey on Thursday. Now, video footage showed some getting off the plane barefoot with bruises and black eyes and other injuries. American activist Alex Colston was one of them. Here he is speaking to reporters.
3: We were taken to a prison boat. Me personally, I was kept in cuffs where I can't feel my hands anymore. I was kicked in the ribs multiple times.
7: What's Israel saying?
1: Israel says its naval blockade of Gaza is lawful and necessary for its own protection, and that no live ammunition was used against the flotilla. Prime Minister Benjamin Netanyahu said Ben-Gvir's handling of the activists was, quote, not in line with Israel's values and norms.
7: And how far is Italy prepared to go?
1: Italy is trying to draw a very careful line here. It's asking the EU to consider sanctions on Ben-Gvir personally, but not on Israel as a country. And that distinction matters because along with Germany, Italy still does not back suspending the broader EU-Israeli association agreement over Gaza, which involves trade and would have real impact. So Rome is sounding tougher after the flotilla allegations, but its broader policy really has not shifted much at all.
7: Reporter Megan Williams in Rome. Thank you, Megan.
1: Thank you.
6: As we head into Memorial Day weekend, we hear from StoryCorps' Military Voices Initiative. At the Fort Stewart Army Base in Hinesville, Georgia, there is a memorial called Warriors Walk. It honors fallen soldiers attached to the 3rd Infantry Division. Sergeant Aaron Xavier Whitman is one of them. At StoryCorps, Whitman's father, Dwayne, recalled a moment just before Aaron deployed to Afghanistan.
4: We were down visiting him at Fort Stewart, spending the whole weekend with him. And he said, "You know what that is over there, Dad? That's Warrior Walk. There is a redbud tree over there for every soldier that's ever been attached to the Fort Stewart units that were killed in action." And so I said, "Well, you want to take me over and look at it?" He said, "Hell no. I don't want to ever have a tree over there." I said, "Well, hopefully that'll never happen." But He was killed in Afghanistan on 10 January 2013. And I think he's tree 445. It took me about a year before I finally accepted, and I spent a lot of time by myself, which wasn't that good. Sometimes I'd be like talking, just like we're talking now, and I would just stand up and scream. 1 year later, they decided to change the whole warrior walk, and there's no redbuds there anymore. It's all white crepe myrtles. It's beautiful. And so they gave away the redbuds. I called his soldiers and just said, look, I want that tree. So you save it, and I will be down there in a couple of days, and I'll get it. And so I did. And I wrapped it up in sheets to protect it. Then I brought that tree home, and that redbud is in my front yard. And then the redbud started dropping.

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1: A film festival is putting the concept of cinema without borders to the test as residents of Nogales, Mexico and Nogales, Arizona watch films together from both sides of the border wall.
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4: Live from NPR News in Washington, I'm Windsor Johnston. Secretary of State Marco Rubio says negotiations with Iran are moving slowly. Ahead of a meeting of NATO foreign ministers in Sweden, Rubio said the U.S. still has serious concerns about Tehran's uranium enrichment program and its actions in the Strait of Hormuz.
5: We're going to have to address the issue of enrichment. We're going to have to address the issue of the highly enriched uranium. And then added to this, of course, is the issue of the straits. Iran is trying to create a tolling system in an international waterway. There is not a country in the world that should accept that.
4: Rubio will next travel to India for meetings on energy security and defense cooperation. An Israeli airstrike in Lebanon that killed 13 people is one of the most lethal attacks on civilians in 3 years of war. NPR's Jana Raff reports from the funeral service.
6: We're at the cemetery where they've just buried six of the 14 who were killed in the Israeli airstrike on the village on Tuesday. There were three generations of one family, including a one-and-one-half-year-old baby. Israel says it was targeting what it calls a Hezbollah terrorist. The people here say despite the danger, they didn't leave because this is their land. And among those we spoke with, they said the killings make them even more convinced that they will stay. Jane Araf, NPR News, in Deir Qanoun al-Nahar, Lebanon.
4: This is NPR News. Judges in Tennessee will soon decide whether the state's new congressional map will stay in effect for the midterm elections. The court heard arguments Thursday in the first of four legal challenges to the new map. Mariana Bacayal of member station WPLN reports.
7: Tennessee became the first state to redistrict after the U.S. Supreme Court ruled that lawmakers don't need to consider race when drawing new maps. But it's still top of mind for NAACP attorney Anthony Ashton after the new map divided Memphis.
8: And that was done, as far as we can tell, solely for purposes of making sure that the people of Memphis no longer can elect candidates of their choice.
7: The NAACP is asking the court to block the maps, arguing that it's too close to the election. But the state argues it's too late to change them back, with all counties except Nashville's on track to implement the new map.

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1: The British government is rolling out cheaper chocolate, lower supermarket prices, and discounted family attractions as it tries to ease financial pressure from the war in Iran. Import taxes on chocolate, cookies, and roughly 100 other grocery items will be reduced. The government is also offering free bus travel for children in August and lowering taxes on tickets to family attractions and theme parks. UK inflation dipped to 2.8% in April, but officials expect it to climb again. This is NPR.
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2: 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I prioritize bearing witness. 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Hard to bear witness in Venezuela because we're not allowed in. And so the next best thing is to surround the story. 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
4: On the next Fresh Air, at the end of The Late Show with Stephen Colbert's Long Run, we feature our interview with Colbert, recorded soon after the show started. Also, we listen back to an interview with former Congressman Barney Frank, the first gay member of the House to come out. He died Tuesday at the age of 86. 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
7: I'm Leila Fadel.
8: And I'm A. Martinez. Jack Antonoff is a busy guy. He's a songwriter, a singer, and producer who's worked with artists such as Taylor Swift and Bruce Springsteen. Antonoff helped produce the hit Luther by Kendrick Lamar and SZA, which in February won the Grammy for Record of the Year.
9: If this world were mine.
10: Hey, Roman numeral 7, baby, drop it like it's hot.
8: When he's not collaborating with other artists, Antonoff is writing and producing for his band Bleachers. Their new album is called Everyone for 10 Minutes.
11: The overall feeling of this album is the wild tension of wanting to kick the door into the next phase of life because we are all right there. And it's very rare that I write from a perspective of like an everyone-ness. Mm-hmm. Obviously, the album is about my personal life, but when I was writing it, I was like, we've never disagreed more. We've never been more torn apart. We've never been more polarized in so many ways. And yet there's one core thing that everyone agrees on, which is this version of modernity is trash. No one's having a good time. I wish to honor the people coming to my shows and listening to my music. I want to be in a deep conversation with them.
12: Last summer night, ALS. Finish up a track and send a text. Party on the roof, everybody get dressed.
11: I think there's this connection between us right now through the division of a lot of people saying, like, not this.
13: Yeah, not this. Something else. Maybe they don't know what, but not this.
11: Well, I actually think we do know what, which is why we're not reverting, but reinvesting in certain things. You know, I mean, why does everyone want to be back at the movie theater? Why does everyone want to go to concerts? Why does everyone want to be together? Maybe some people whose intention was to just make a profit pushed this thing into a really gross place that no one wanted. I think about this with music all the time. Like, I've never walked into the studio and been like, how do I optimize this? And no artist does.
13: Now, you mentioned going to concerts, that people are wanting to go to concerts now. You got a song on this album called The Van, where you reminisce about early life on the road. Let's hear a little bit of The Van.

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1: You know, that's it. 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
2: That is Jack Antonoff, his band Bleachers. His new album is called Everyone for 10 Minutes, and it's out now. Jack, thanks a lot.
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7: Live from NPR News in Washington, I'm Windsor Johnston. The World Health Organization is holding a press conference at this hour on the latest Ebola outbreak. The agency says the virus is spreading rapidly in the Democratic Republic of Congo. The WHO is now raising its risk assessment to very high at the national level and high regionally, while maintaining the global risk level as low. A federal judge has sentenced a Minnesota woman to 42 years in prison for leading what prosecutors say was the nation's largest COVID fraud scheme. Matt Sepik of Minnesota Public Radio reports Amy Bach is among dozens of defendants convicted in the case.
8: Amy Bach founded the nonprofit Feeding Our Future, which was at the center of a conspiracy to steal nearly $250 million from federal child nutrition programs through fraudulent reimbursement claims. Former Assistant U.S. Attorney Joe Thompson, who was lead prosecutor in the case, says the 42-year term is justified.
9: Well, it's a long sentence, and Amy Bach did everything she could to earn it. The judge found what we all knew, which was that Feeding Our Future was entirely fraudulent.
8: Bach is white, but the majority of her 78 co-defendants are Somali-American. Most are U.S. citizens, but President Donald Trump pointed to the fraud to justify his recent immigration enforcement operation here. For NPR News, I'm Matt Sepik in Minneapolis.
7: This is NPR News. Meta has settled a lawsuit brought by rural eastern Kentucky's Breathitt County School District just weeks before the case was set to go to trial. It's one of more than 1,000 districts around the country that are suing social media companies over mental health harms to students. NPR's Shannon Bond reports.
10: The school districts say they've borne the costs of supporting students harmed by excessive use of social media. The Kentucky case had been selected as the first school district lawsuit to go to trial in Oakland in June. The district settled with the other defendants, YouTube, Snapchat, and TikTok, last week. The terms of the settlements were not disclosed. A spokesperson for Meta said in a statement, quote, "We've resolved this case amicably and remain focused on our longstanding work to build protection," end quote, citing teen accounts and parental controls. Meta has already lost cases in California and New Mexico state courts over alleged harms of its platforms to children. Shannon Bond, NPR News.
7: President Trump is backing away from signing a new executive order on artificial intelligence. Trump says he's delaying the order out of concern that it could weaken America's competitive edge in AI technology. The move comes as banks and other major institutions grow increasingly concerned about AI's ability to uncover cybersecurity vulnerabilities in widely used software systems. This is NPR.
11: Here is your Chattanooga Lookouts weekend preview. The Lookouts continue their road series against Rocket City this weekend. First pitch Friday and Saturday are at 7:35 Eastern, while Sunday's game begins at 6:35. The Cincinnati Reds' number 6 prospect, Cam Collier, has been playing well in a Lookouts uniform, posting a .247 batting average, 27 RBI, along with 5 homers and 19 runs scored. This weekend's divisional matchup against the Trash Pandas already has postseason implications, as the Lookouts hold a 3-game lead

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1: Hey there. This is you from the future, sending a message backwards through time. Remember that day that you finally decided to become a sustaining member of WUTC? Well, future you just wanted to let the past you know that was the best decision you ever made. 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But that was just the start. You lost 24 pounds. You finally got that big promotion at work, and the National Association of Awesome Dudes named you the awesomest dude of the year. Now, I don't want to suggest that that's all because of WUTC, but who knows how fate works? All I know is becoming a sustaining member at WUTC was the best decision that we ever made. Sincerely, future you.
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3: 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Also, we listen back to an interview with former Congressman Barney Frank, the first gay member of the House to come out. 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
6: I'm Leila Fadel.
7: And I'm A. Martinez. Jack Antonoff is a busy guy. He's a songwriter, a singer, and producer who's worked with artists such as Taylor Swift and Bruce Springsteen. Antonoff helped produce the hit Luther by Kendrick Lamar and SZA, which in February won the Grammy for Record of the Year.
8: If this world were mine.
9: Hey, Roman numeral 7, babe, drop it like it's hot.
7: When he's not collaborating with other artists, Antonoff is writing and producing for his band Bleachers. Their new album is called Everyone for 10 Minutes.
10: The overall feeling of this album is the wild tension of wanting to kick the door into the next phase of life because we are all right there. And it's very rare that I write from a perspective of like an everyone-ness. Mm-hmm. Obviously, the album is about my personal life, but when I was writing it, I was like, we've never disagreed more. We've never been more torn apart. We've never been more polarized in so many ways. And yet there's one core thing that everyone agrees on, which is this version of modernity is trash. No one's having a good time. I wish to honor the people coming to my shows and listening to my music. I want to be in a deep conversation with them.
11: Last summer night, ALS. Finish up a track and send a text. Party on the roof, everybody get dressed.
10: I think there's this connection between us right now through the division of a lot of people saying like, not this.
12: Yeah, not this. Something else. Maybe they don't know what, but not this.
10: Well, I actually think we do know what, which is why we're not reverting, but reinvesting in certain things. You know, I mean, why does everyone want to be back at the movie theater? Why does everyone want to go to concerts? Why does everyone want to be together? Maybe some people whose intention was to just make a profit pushed this thing into a really gross place that no one wanted. I think about this with music all the time. Like, I've never walked into the studio and been like, how do I optimize this? And no artist does.
12: Now, you mentioned going to concerts, that people are wanting to go to concerts now. You got a song on this album called The Van, where you reminisce about early life on the road. Let's hear a little bit of The Van.

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2: Live from NPR News in Washington, I'm Windsor Johnston. The World Health Organization is warning that the Ebola outbreak in the Democratic Republic of Congo is spreading rapidly and now poses a very high risk at the national level. During a press conference today, Director General Tedros Ghebreyesus said an American working in the DRC has tested positive for the virus.
3: An American national who was working in DRC has also been confirmed positive and transferred to Germany for care. We're also aware of reports today about another American national who is a high-risk contact who has been transferred to the Czech Republic.
2: The WHO says the regional risk level remains high, while the global risk level is still considered low. President Trump is again raising the possibility of U.S. military intervention in Cuba. The comments came a day after the Justice Department announced criminal charges against former Cuban President Raul Castro. NPR's Franco Ordonez reports.
4: It does make sense from Trump's lens of a personal legacy. He likes to say that he's done things that his predecessors were unable to do. And it's something his friends and allies are very interested in, including his Cuban-American supporters and some aides. And of course, Secretary of State Marco Rubio has been a driving force in this effort.
2: NPR's Franco Ordonez. This is NPR. The National Oceanic and Atmospheric Administration has released its hurricane forecast. NOAA is predicting a below-average number of storms for the Atlantic hurricane season. Kyle McClanigan from Houston Public Media reports.
5: Hurricane season officially begins June 1st, and NOAA is predicting 8 to 14 named storms in the Atlantic this season. Of those, NOAA is forecasting 3 to 6 hurricanes and 1 to 3 major hurricanes, meaning above Category 3 storms with winds at or above 111 miles per hour. NOAA Administrator Neil Jacobs says a below-average prediction does not guarantee a hurricane-free season.
6: It's very important to understand that it only takes one. We have had Category 5s make landfall in the past during below-average seasons.
5: NOAA is predicting 1 to 22 named storms in the eastern Pacific and 15 to 13 tropical storms in the central Pacific. For NPR News, I'm Kyle McClanigan in Houston.
2: SpaceX has scrubbed the latest launch of its massive Starship rocket. The delay comes as the company moves closer to an initial public offering. When Starship eventually flies, the mission will be uncrewed, though future versions are expected to carry astronauts back to the moon. Stocks on Wall Street opened higher this morning. The Dow was up 355 points, the Nasdaq up 156. This is NPR News in Washington.
1: Here is your Chattanooga Lookouts weekend preview. The Lookouts continue their road series against Rocket City this weekend. First pitch Friday and Saturday are at 7:35 Eastern, while Sunday's game begins at 6:35. The Cincinnati Reds' number 6 prospect, Cam Collier, has been playing well in a Lookouts uniform, posting a .247 batting average, 27 RBI, along with 5 homers and 19 runs scored. This weekend's divisional matchup against the Trash Pandas already has postseason implications, as the Lookouts hold a 3-game lead over the Southern League North Division. Reporting for WUTC Sports, this is Clark Gibson, reminding you to play ball.
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1: 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I'm Leila Fadel.
2: And I'm Steve Inskeep. Good morning. The next generation of obesity medication is getting closer to reality. Eli Lilly is studying a new drug. Test results show it's more powerful, even more powerful, than the obesity shots and pills already on the market. NPR Pharmaceuticals correspondent Sydney Lupkin is here to tell us about it. Good morning.
3: Good morning.
2: I'm so glad you're the one who's going to pronounce the name of this new drug. What is it?
3: The new drug is called retatrutide. So it's a weekly injection, just like Wegovy and Zepbound, but it's a little different. Wegovy and Zepbound target the GLP-1 hormone. This new drug works on three hormones, GLP-1, GIP, and glucagon, and that makes it more powerful.
2: When you say more powerful, you got to sell me, because I have seen the results in human beings of the existing drugs. How powerful is it?
3: Yeah, so Eli Lilly, the company that makes retatrutide, says that in the clinical trial, people taking it for 80 weeks lost an average of more than 70 pounds at the highest dose. Mm. For comparison, patients taking the placebo over the same period, they lost 5 pounds. Those were the latest findings from its phase 3 clinical study. I asked Dr. Carolyn Francavilla, who is the vice president of the Obesity Medicine Association, what she thought.
4: I have goosebumps. Of course, we've seen some preliminary data about this before, so it's not shocking. But to have a medication that can have an average of a 28% weight loss is truly game-changing. This is essentially bariatric surgery, but in a weekly injection.
3: So to compare, people taking Zepbound and Wegovy lose around 20% of their body weight over time. So if it ends up that this drug is closer to the results for bariatric surgery, that's significant because surgery is risky. But nothing is without side effects. Retatrutides were similar to other GLP-1 drugs, such as nausea and other gastrointestinal issues.
2: Is this drug good enough that people, assuming it's approved by the FDA, will want to switch to it?
3: You know, it won't be for everyone. In fact, Francavilla said it may be too powerful for some people. That's why having options is really important. And now we have Zepbound, Wegovy, the Wegovy pill, Foundayo. Here's Francavilla again.
4: We're really going to have to think about, you know, moving forward, which medication makes sense for which patients. But I mean, if you would have told me this a decade ago, I would have thought it was a lie. It's amazing.
3: Of course, a big issue is access. The obesity drugs already in the market are expensive, and a lot of insurance plans don't cover them, even though obesity is considered a chronic condition. If you're willing to go outside your health insurance, obesity drugs are available at a discount from Eli Lilly and Novo Nordisk directly, but a lot of people still can't afford them.
2: How expensive is a new drug likely to be?
3: You know, we don't know yet. It's still early days for retatrutide. The company hasn't published these study results yet in a peer-reviewed journal. Retatrutide is not yet approved by the Food and Drug Administration. Eli Lilly says it's planning to submit it for approval by the end of the year, and then it could be a while before the FDA does approve it. That said, Dr. Francavilla has heard about people supposedly buying a knockoff version of this drug off the internet. Hmm. She says, don't do that. You don't know what you're getting, and it could be dangerous.
2: NPR Pharmaceuticals correspondent Sydney Lupkin, thanks so much.
3: You bet.
1: When abortion restrictions are in the news, research shows that many Americans take that as a signal to stock up on abortion medications, even if they're not pregnant. NPR's Selena Simmons-Duffin has this exclusive report about the first Planned Parenthood affiliate to prescribe abortion pills just in case.
5: It was the news of Roe v. Wade being overturned that prompted Witt to get abortion pills in advance.
6: I was actually living abroad at the time, so like I was kind of like glued to my phone, like feeling like, oh my God, what's happening in the States?
5: Witt is 29 and lives in the Chicago area. She asked NPR to use her first name only to discuss a sensitive medical decision. Back in 2022, reading the news post-Roe, she learned she could order the two medications usually used together for abortion, mifepristone and misoprostol, even though she wasn't pregnant at the time.
6: So I was like, oh, that's really interesting. I didn't know I could do that.
5: Witt used an international organization called Aid Access.
6: It was literally just like I filled out a form online, answered questions, and had said like, you know, these are for advanced use.
5: She stashed the pills away and felt grateful to have them. Then about a year later, her period was a few days late and a pregnancy test came back positive. She took the abortion pills the same day.
6: Because it was so early, it was just literally like a period. And I'm just like, wow, everybody should be able to have that experience. Like, it doesn't have to be this big, treacherous thing.
5: Now, for the first time, a Planned Parenthood affiliate is offering abortion medication in advance.
7: My name is Rebecca Gibberon. I am the president and CEO for Planned Parenthood Great Northwest, Hawaii, Alaska, Indiana, and Kentucky.
5: She says her organization is always looking for ways to expand access to abortion, and this is part of that effort. The program is launching in two states they serve, Washington and Hawaii.
7: As evidence supporting this model of care has continued to grow, and with supportive policy environments in Washington and in Hawaii, this really is the right time for us to step into this space.
5: Most of the other places that prescribe abortion pills in advance do so online through telehealth. Gibran's colleague, Dr. Colleen McNicholas, says Planned Parenthood patients in Washington and Hawaii will be able to get the medication in person as well.
8: Folks can schedule an appointment just for this service line, or they might be visiting us for their normal STI care or their well person exam. And we will make sure that anybody who is capable of getting pregnant is aware that they can also access this service too.
5: Elisa Wells is co-founder of the website Plan C, which shares information about abortion medication.
9: The idea that you can get abortion pills by mail or that you can get them in advance is really new to a lot of people. So having a group like Planned Parenthood that does have such trust and name recognition, adding this service is really important.
5: Anna Fiastro agrees. She's a research scientist at the University of Washington School of Medicine. She says the idea of getting these medications in advance seems to be catching on, especially among residents in states with abortion bans.
10: It makes a lot of sense and is really interesting to people. You know, it allows people to end an undesired pregnancy and move forward without having to even wait for the pills in the mail to come or taking on, you know, really costly and time-consuming travel.
5: For anti-abortion rights advocates, the practice is alarming. Republican Senator Cindy Hyde-Smith of Mississippi, who chairs the Senate Pro-Life Caucus, brought up the issue in a 2024 hearing.
11: American women are stockpiling the abortion pills through advanced prescribing from abortion companies and providers.
5: Trump's FDA has done very little to restrict the use of abortion medication so far, to the frustration of his anti-abortion supporters. The Department of Health and Human Services did not respond to NPR's request for comment. Elisa Wells of Plan C says she's confident the efforts from Republican lawmakers and governors to restrict access will fail.
9: You know, abortion pills are everywhere. They're safe, they're effective, and they're pretty much unstoppable.
5: Each time a new restriction does come up, she says, more people around the country realize they can stock up on abortion medication. Selena Simmons-Duffin, NPR News, Washington.
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2: I'm Dr. Anthony Lizerwitz, and this is Climate Connections. Between running the AC in summer and the furnace in winter, heating and cooling costs can add up quickly. And as electricity and gas rates rise, many Americans are spending thousands of dollars a year on energy. But Gordon Vumard, a weatherization professional in Illinois, says you can take small, inexpensive steps to cut your heating and cooling costs.
12: There are little things you can do in your home to improve your own personal energy efficiency.
2: 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But in the summer, close blinds to keep heat out. Vumard also recommends switching to LED light bulbs. These use less energy, which will reduce your power bill and generate less heat. And remember to run the exhaust fan while showering.
12: That's a lot of hot air that's in your shower. In the middle of summer, your AC will have to fight that as well.
2: Vumard says an efficiency expert can help you decide if larger projects, like adding insulation or upgrading your heating system, are worth it. 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
13: My name is Malcolm Key, and this is From the Green Room. Today's excerpt is from May 18th, when I spoke with Courtney Dewan Brown, also known as Tucson the Prince, a Chattanooga-based multidisciplinary visual artist with a new exhibition coming.
14: For people that don't know, Carver Rec Center is a recreation center in Chattanooga, Orchard Knob community. And it was an employee of the rec that was drawing. He would always draw. And on this day, I think we were leaving one of the game rooms or something, and he was just drawing up Spider-Man. And being a 7-8-year-old kid, of course, we all love Spider-Man. So I'm standing there just staring at him, and it's like, that's Spider-Man. Like, you know how to draw him? As a kid, if I could think back, I'm probably thinking he's the one that, like, actually created Spider-Man. It's just like, because, you know, you're just a child. You're just like, anyways, I asked him, I said, could you show me how to do that? And in a way, he's like, he said no, but he was telling me what to do. He wasn't gonna sit there and show me how to draw. And in a sense, he was like, if you wanna know how to do this, you have to do it for yourself. So what he did was he gave me some instructions, and he told me, he said, if your parents take the funny paper on Sundays, look at a comic that you like in the funny paper and draw it. Don't trace it. He was specific. He was like, don't trace it. Just draw it. Like, he was like, just look at the comic, look at your paper, and take your time. Da-da-da, right? And so I just remember myself being in that moment where I was just like, okay, this is the first. I think that was the first time I really took, like, passion, I guess is how I can say it. Like, I felt that passion to want to fulfill this. I want to know how to draw Spider-Man. So if this is the way that, this is the route that I have to take, I'm going to do what he told me. And so, thank God, my great granny, she took the paper, the daily paper. So Sunday was a part of that, Sunday's paper. And I picked out Garfield in the comics. And if anybody can understand, just thinking, like, the freaking Garfield comic is like just a tiny little box. And I took an 8x10 paper, and I basically drew Garfield from the top to the bottom of the 8x10. But it was like, I took my time. I was so intentional. I was adamant on making sure that this looked the way that it did on the comic. And I just remember, I'll never forget that moment of feeling so excited. Like, I remember doing the rough sketch and then going back over it and making it bold and, like, adding my little details to it. And then I was just like, yo, I remember, because my great-grandmother, everybody in my family calls her Mama. So I remember going to Mama and just being like, Mama, look what I did, right? And of course, she just thinking I'm just being a child, just jumping up and down for no reason. But that was my first taste of, like, real accomplishment that I think that I was just like, this is it. This is what I want. And I don't think that it just came out the blue, you know. My great-grandmother's firstborn is my mother's mother, right? I'm raised by three generations. So my grandmother, she was, I would say, the artist in the family. Always a very skilled craftsman. She would do these digital prints and, like, just go crazy. And this was early when, like, computers were, like, still, like, kind of, you know, the box says and all that stuff. And, man, I don't know what it's called. Is it, like, a tapestry? Like, she would make these, like, little fabric, like, prints. And I actually have some still hung up in my great-grandmother's house. And I actually have a piece. Y'all can't see this, but this is something that my grandmother made that. Yeah, so that's what I mean by those, like, prints that she would, like, make and stuff. So that's what I mean. Like, it comes from somewhere, right? And that I would say it's her. And she just passed that down to me in the DNA. Yeah, right? That's definitely it. I think it's just something like that just grew up with me. It carried out into school. People volunteering me to do stuff that was, like, the creative parts of the project.
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0: At the movies this week, we'll discover one couple's attempt to navigate the changes in their relationship. Thanks for joining me for another Real Discovery. I'm Kristen Dreyer Kramer. Every relationship has its highs and lows, its happiest moments, and its challenges. Each of those challenges forces a couple to decide how to move forward. And in Magic Hour, a relationship-changing crisis sends a couple into the desert in an attempt to work through this latest challenge. Magic Hour escapes to a secluded home in the desert with Aaron and Charlie, played by Katie Asselton and David Diggs, as they attempt to work through a difficult time in their relationship. They lounge by the pool together and hike through the mountains together, all the while looking back on the happiest moments in their marriage, and some of the challenges they've worked through, too, as they try to figure out what they can do to move forward following the event that changed everything for them both. Of course, the big question here is, what happened to this couple that caused them to come out to the desert to figure things out? It can definitely be frustrating to follow along as the characters carefully tiptoe around the facts. The story of their emotional escape is sprinkled with old videos showing some of the challenges they've faced through the years. But just when you think you know what's going on, you'll find out that you were so very wrong. Fortunately, this happens relatively early in the film, but it may leave viewers feeling tricked. Once the truth comes out, though, the real story can begin. With some support from friends, they begin to talk through their grief and anger and anxiety about what's to come. There are times when it's truly an emotional experience, and other times when it feels strange and contrived. Still, both lead actors give moving, heartfelt performances as their characters work through this painful time. And while the story doesn't always feel entirely satisfying, it's an emotional and entirely unexpected drama. But is it worth joining this couple in the desert? It could be. Though the big mystery of Magic Hour may frustrate audiences, it's a thoughtful film that offers a different perspective on the character's situation. It certainly could have given viewers more, but it's still an engaging film. It gets a C+. And finally this week, our real quick discovery. In addition to starring in Magic Hour, Katie Asselton also directed the film and co-wrote it with her husband and frequent collaborator, Mark Duplass. Well, that's it for another Real Discovery. 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Until next week, take some time to catch a movie or two. You never know what you might discover.
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1: And I'm Leila Fadel. SpaceX is preparing to launch its Starship rocket from South Texas later today. As NPR's Jeff Rumfield reports, the company is planning on going public soon, and it has a lot riding on this flight.
15: Starship was actually supposed to launch last night. The rocket was fueled and ready to go, but at the last minute, they had a problem with the launch tower.
16: All right. It is sounding like we are not going to be able to clear this issue in time today, so we are going to be standing down from a launch.
15: When the rocket does launch, it'll be the first test flight of a new version. The older versions had a roughly 50-50 success rate. But this next launch needs to succeed because next month, SpaceX is going public. Franco Granda, a research analyst with the firm PitchBook, says SpaceX's IPO could put the company's value at up to $2 trillion.
17: This is a crazy business. Valuations have gone into outer space, into other galaxies. And I think it's all riding on the promise of the future potential, like the market that they will unlock through Starship.
15: Starship is absolutely essential to SpaceX's plans. SpaceX wants to use it to build up its internet satellite constellation Starlink. And it wants to build AI data centers in space. And NASA wants to use it to send astronauts to the moon. Billions and billions of dollars in revenue are at stake. And if it doesn't work, Granda says SpaceX isn't really worth the trillions its CEO Elon Musk wants it to be.
17: Without Starship, I don't think he gets to the next leg of growth and what they're really hinging this entire valuation premium from.
18: It's really critical to all of these ambitions.
15: Tim Ferrer is president of TMF Associates and an expert on the satellite telecommunications business. Starship is supposed to eventually be a cheap, easily reusable rocket that could fly multiple times a day. Ferrer thinks that's still a long way off. And as for the here and now, new financial disclosure documents released ahead of the IPO show that SpaceX is losing money. In the first 3 months of this year, it lost over $4 billion. It's also carrying nearly $30 billion of debt, much of it thanks to the company's struggling AI business. That might be enough to give some investors pause, but Ferrer says SpaceX's value really comes down to one man.
18: The valuation is completely dependent on the degree to which people believe in Elon Musk, and it's not dependent on the current businesses.
15: He says so long as investors are convinced Musk can make a fortune in the future, they're more than happy to hand over their money today. Jeff Brumfield, NPR News.
2: 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But the network's new owners announced in March they were closing down CBS News Radio, executives citing, quote, challenging economic realities. NPR's Scott Horsley has our appreciation.
19: Before there was television, long before there were podcasts, CBS Radio basically invented broadcast news. In big cities and remote farmhouses, families would gather around the radio to hear President Roosevelt deliver a fireside chat or Edward R. Murrow's eyewitness accounts of the Blitz.
20: This is London, being bombed again. Half an hour ago, I could read street signs and the flash of anti-aircraft batteries. Little patches of sparks on the pavements marked the point where shrapnel fell.
19: Broadcasts like that one brought the sound of the world into people's living rooms. In the process, CBS Radio made the world a little smaller and listeners' vision a little broader. One of those listening was a young boy in Baltimore named Charles Osgood.
21: I think it was during World War II, listening to those voices that still ring in my ear of Lowell Thomas and Ed Murrow and all of those voices, that really opened up the world for me.
19: Eventually, Osgood himself would become one of the best-known voices on CBS. 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
21: I think I knew even before the first time that I ever walked into a real studio that there couldn't possibly be anything more fun than being in radio.
19: Generations of talented wordsmiths polished their craft at CBS. Before Charles Girault went on the road and Peggy Noonan penned speeches for presidents, they got their start working overnights, pounding away at typewriters, painting vivid pictures for the ear. Judy Muller was eventually promoted to morning drive time.
22: I was Charlie Osgood's summer replacement, which was a big deal. I remember I was sitting in the newsroom and Mike Wallace walked in. And he comes over and says, "So you're the woman with balls in her voice." I said, "Wow, is that a compliment?" And it was.
19: Muller ultimately left CBS to become a television reporter at ABC. But she still gets a charge every time she hears the sounder for the radio newscast at the top of the hour.
22: I still think radio is my favorite medium. It's a storyteller's medium. It's a writer's medium. And it's very intimate with listeners.
19: CBS Radio is still carried on some 700 stations, but fewer people are listening to the radio these days. There are other ways to entertain yourself in the car now, and young people have grown to expect more personalized programming from their smartphones. CBS's parent company was sold to David Ellison's Skydance Media last year. The new owners announced 2 months ago they were silencing the microphones and laying off the radio staff. For Paul Ferry, the news prompted reflection on the more than two decades he spent producing the World News Roundup, the nation's longest-running newscast.
23: Ever since the announcement in March, I've been hearing from people I haven't talked to in years, and it's been great to kind of catch up and see what they're doing now and talking about the old days. It's very bittersweet. A lot of good memories, but it's end of an era.
19: On her last day at CBS decades ago, Judy Muller signed off with a quote from Norman McLean. Eventually, all things merge into one, and a river runs through it. Muller, who's an avid fly fisher, takes some comfort in those same words today.
22: A river runs through everything, and time goes on. So it'll be okay, we'll go on. But I am so glad I was there.
19: Christopher Cruz is set to deliver the final CBS radio newscast just after 11:30 Eastern time tonight. Scott Horsley, NPR News, Washington.
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24: I'll be thinking a lot about our predecessors at the network and what they built. They were always with us. Names like Edward R. Murrow and Charles Collingwood, Richard C. Hodlett, Robert Trout, Dan Rather, Christopher Glenn, Frank Settapani, Bill Whitney, Nick Young, Bill Lynch. I'll be thinking of them and the thousands of people who made CBS Radio News what it was over the decades, our hundreds of affiliates and our millions of listeners around the country and around the world.
2: 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I'm Steve Inskeep.
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This is Scenic Sounds. I'm Alex Voltz, and that was a band called Weatherwise. One of the new songs on their new EP they just put out. This one is called Sticks and Stones May Break My Bones, But My Actions Will Haunt Me Forever. It's a pretty irresistible title. I saw them at the Road to Nightfall contest last year. They put on an awesome show, and since then they had recorded some demos that they've now produced into a full EP that sounds great, and I'm happy to get to share new music on the radio, as always, with you. We're about to head down to the Sound Corner, and I'm going to interview David Bingaman, who is a country musician with the band Brother in the Haze, along with his sister, but he has a lot of other passions as well, including surf music. So he's going to share some surf music he's been working on, which has a very distinct country flair. He can't shake his Texas roots in that sense. So I think that makes this surf music a little more interesting and a little more unique than maybe some other stuff out there. Before we get down to the Sound Corner, though, I'm going to play a bunch more country music for you. I hope you are cool with country music. Country of all flavors here. We're going to start with Bella Lamb, which is some very down the middle pop sounding country. Katie Pruitt has got a little bit more melancholy alt country sound. And then Cody Landris Gibson, who I've played over the last few weeks, has another song out. This one's called Settle Up, and it's got like a good time vibe.

0: This is Scenic Sounds. I'm Alex Voltz, and I'm coming to you from Sound Corner. That's a studio here in Highland Park, a performance space that's run by Soundcore. And they let me do interviews down here and hang out with cool musicians and listen to their music. You've probably heard some of the other interviews. Randy Steele and Summer Dregs and Lon Eldridge. Well, today I have David Bingaman from Brother in the Haze, and his guitar playing buddy came along. He plays a lot of instruments. I don't want to just say guitar. Pedal steel, that's what you're playing in this one.
1: That's right.
0: And Andrew, and I don't know Andrew's last name. What's your last name?
2: Thomas.
1: Man? Thomas.
0: Andrew Thomas. Okay. So I feel like a lot of these musicians that I interview, I know them quite well, but I don't. We pass each other at shows a lot and say hey,
2: what's up?
0: Yeah, hey. And that's about the extent of which I know you, other than you have a beautiful voice, you can really play guitar. You and your sister have those kind of harmonies that only sibling singers seem to have. So let's get to know each other here.
2: Yeah, let's do it.
0: Your name is, introduce yourself and let everybody know you're not from Chattanooga, but where are you from?
2: I'm not from Chattanooga. I've been in Chattanooga for about 8 years now. My name's David Bingaman, from Texas originally. Spent some time in Nashville. My sister still lives in Nashville, but I've been down here, like I said, for a while. And you just moved to town, what, last year?
1: Yep, last July.
2: He plays in Brother in the Haze as well. He plays bass with us, among other things. So,
0: okay, let's let you introduce yourself. Lean a little closer. I'm like, I'm gonna have that. He said among other things. So, tell everybody listening what all you play.
1: I don't exactly know how to do that. I would say proficiently, I play singing and. I would say I'm at an intermediate level on the pedal steel guitar, not the straight steel guitar.
0: I think you're being really humble about all the instruments.
2: He's being humble.
0: Let me give you this scenario. You're on a plane. It's about to crash, and the pilot opens the door, and he's like, help! Is there a mandolin player on the plane? Are you a mandolin player?
1: I could maybe fake a little bit to get us out of dire straits.
0: How many instruments do you play? If this is the scenario where the plane is going to crash, how many do you say you could play? Even if you don't play.
1: Let's say 5.
0: All right. That's a pretty good number of instruments. All right, Dave, let's talk about coming to Chattanooga. Where in Texas are you from, and when did you decide to move here?
2: From Dallas, originally. Got out as quick as I could, like we were talking about earlier. Spent some time in Arkansas, moved to Nashville, did the music thing for a little bit, and Nashville was just getting way too loud and obnoxious and silly.
0: Let's talk about that, because I feel like people in Chattanooga, I feel like people in Chattanooga love to trash talk Nashville.
2: Yeah, I mean, there's great people there, amazing musicians, like, it's still a magical spot, but it is kind of turned into Las Vegas now at this point. And there's a lot of stuff you have to wade through to get through to the actual cool, meaningful stuff. Plus the traffic is just horrendous.
0: Yeah.
2: So I moved down here. I'm a rock climber and backpacker and stuff too. So I was coming down here to get outside all the time. I was like, why don't I just move to Chattanooga? And it's close enough to Nashville. I can hop up, do stuff with Brother in the Haze, or she can come down here. But far enough away that I gain a little sanity.
0: Awesome. I'm going to play a little bit of Brother in the Haze for the listeners on the radio here, because they're going to love this. But tell me a little bit about this band. When did y'all start singing together?
2: So my sister is 3 years younger than me. And we didn't really... I played guitar in high school, and she sang in choir and stuff. And we didn't really... We weren't really friends until after college, even.
0: You know what? That makes sense.
2: Yeah. Honestly. So I moved to Nashville in 2011 or something, and she moved a few years later, and just kind of randomly got pushed into singing together because it worked, and we already kind of got each other and the same kind of stuff. I think realistically, we've been doing Brother in the Haze since 2016, 17. And we're on the road a bunch. It definitely keeps us busy, which is fun.
0: Do y'all agree up front that we're doing a country western project, and it doesn't matter if you get influenced, let's say hypothetically, by surf rock, and then you're like, well, I'm sorry, sis, we're now a surf rock band?
2: Yep.
0: Is it do you have to agree in advance that
2: It's funny because me and the gang have been doing some new recordings for Brother in the Haze, and it's kind of turning out a little surfy.
1: Surprise, surprise.
2: Yeah, right. But I mean, we've always, she loves surf rock, and like kind of the subsidiaries of that and the waves, if you will. So, and like I said, what we were talking about earlier, the similarities between surf rock and country and stuff are closer than you think.
0: Well, we're going to get into surf rock, and we're going to play some surf rock for everybody here down at the Sound Corner, and our radio listeners on WTC can enjoy that. But before that, let's play Brother in the Haze song. Which song would you pick?
2: We can do Back to Chattanooga.
0: We're going to
2: play that one.
0: You were going to play that one later, but if that's... I was just going to stream one online and just play everybody, let everybody hear a Brother in the Haze song on the radio.
2: Let's see. We could do Ouachita Wind. I like that one.
0: What do you like about that one?
2: It's about my grandparents, actually. They got a lake house. It's a single wide trailer in Arkansas on Lake Ouachita. Just have fond memories of that. So kind of goes out to them.

0: song about ideal having the good life in a lake house.
1: That's right. That's right.
0: And my guest is David Bingham, one half of Brother in the Haze, which is a group he has with his sister, and that was their song. Now we're going to talk about David making music in Chattanooga here. She's living up in Nashville, you said.
1: And she is.
0: You're living here, so you've got to have your own creative projects to keep you busy. So tell everybody about you making music on your own here in Chattanooga.
1: Yeah. So I play a lot of bluegrass around town, which is fun. I play banjo as well and, you know, flat picker. So the bluegrass and old time scene in Chattanooga within the past year has really come up. So doing a lot of that stuff, as well as like my own singer songwriter stuff, play at Cherry Street and Woodshop and all over the place. And then been kind of fun getting in with like other singer songwriters, like Dalton Mills playing in his band.
0: Oh, I love Dalton. He's
1: So cool. He's great. Both of us are playing in his band.
0: Oh, dope.
1: So yeah, just getting to know people, getting to know Cody and Taylor Brown and everybody. It's just kind of, you know, we get together to rehearse for some gig and, you know, we have time to kill after the rehearsal and we start playing something else and it's like, oh, that could be fun. What about surf rock? What about this, you know? So just kind of enjoying the creativity that is in town and kind of following it.
0: Awesome. Okay. We're going to talk about surf rock because we've teased that a little bit. All right, Andrew. So we've established that you play five instruments or you could fake your way through in dire circumstances. You've been playing with David lately. How'd you meet up with him?
2: Let's see. I would say it was probably right around the time, 2019 or so, we met at a music festival that we didn't spend a whole lot of time together. We just kind of passed in the night. Then I walked into a bar record store bar in Nashville, Vinyl Tap, to just see a friend that was working. And the bartender said, "Hey, bud, you want to go on this tour?" And I said, "Yes." And this,
3: we were looking for a bass player
2: ever since.
0: Dope. Awesome. Okay, so we just talked about surf rock, and we're going to hear surf rock. Y'all are going to sit down and play some surf music for us, a song called Pipeline, which everybody's going to recognize when they hear. I've jammed with you before, and I've seen you with some other bands, and country vibe. You're wearing a cowboy hat-esque hat. Like, you got a pedal steel over there. Explain before we hear that. How's that plug into surf music for our listeners?
2: I don't exactly know yet. I'm going to say there's a lot of use of a tremolo and whammy bar in surf music, and the steel bar can kind of emulate that, the just pitch shifting around.
0: I feel like, I'm going to bump my mic there. I feel like we were talking about jamming on surf music before. They have really strong, clear melodies and not necessarily a lot of noodling. And I feel like, although you can noodle the heck out of a pedal steel, it's also a really melodic, lyrical instrument. It sounds so much like a human voice to me.
2: Totally.
0: Anyway, that was my little observation about similarities. But harmonically, they're probably similar too. Country songs and surf songs, like the chords.
2: Yeah,
0: and
2: yeah, they are. I mean, a lot of the surf stuff that we've been playing has been, it's very straightforward. It just has some kind of, you know, they play this riff three times instead of four times, or, you know, it's just a little bit punk rock.
0: All right. What do you like about playing Pipeline?
2: I just kind of get to chill out on Pipeline.
0: You don't have anything to
2: do
0: with
2: that? I get to wiggle on that song.
0: Yeah. Wait, what do you mean wiggle?
2: I mean, I'm just kind of like, wah, you know, there's some riffs in there, but a lot of this stuff, I'm kind of echoing the guitar or playing the whatever the keyboard might have been playing on the recordings, that type of thing.
0: All right, so when you hear this, everybody, you're going to listen for the wah, wah, wah.
2: Oh, yeah.
3: Wait for the wiggle.
0: Wait for the wiggle.
2: You'll hear it.

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I'm Alex Voltz, and we're hanging out at the Soundcore studio with David Bingaman today, talking about all the music he's been making, be it country music with his sister, country music.

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1: Kind of crooner, not necessarily Nashville sound, but yeah, old honky-tonk Ho Daddy.
2: Was he obscure? Was he famous? Did he write songs?
1: He was famous, yeah. He hung out with Jerry Reed and all those guys.
3: Hello, Walls.
2: Oh, is that him?
3: Yeah.
2: Okay, we were talking about I Want a Man with a Slow Hand the other day and how I don't know anything beyond the chorus because it would scroll up on the text on the call this 800 number today to get Nashville Golden Hits. So I just knew that. Same for Hello Walls.
1: Right.
2: That's all I know of it.
1: That's all you need.
2: But like I saw that commercial 7 million times when I was a kid watching Price is Right or whatever on a school day. On a not school day. I didn't sneak my TV into school to watch Price is Right. Though. That would have been super
1: That was
2: dope.
1: A sick day activity.
2: Okay. So we'll set this song up one more before we get into it. What's a good segue? What really resonates with a song about with you?
1: I think it's the melody, honestly, is just so interesting to me. And the hook is really just catchy. It's like, will I ever get used to being your old used to be? You know, and it's just a cool song. He's got a cool vocal take on it, and the harmonies are interesting, and it's a dancing number. Will I?

0: This is Scenic Sounds. I'm Alex Voltz. That was Your Old Used to Be, a song performed by David Bingaman, who's a musician in Chattanooga now, came for the rock climbing, originally from Texas. We're going to hear one more song from him, but first, let's try to get some really salacious hot takes for the internet to argue about. Let me ask you this. You're from Texas, although you're somewhat critical when you're like, ah, left, whatever, it's good to leave Texas. But do you still like Texas barbecue?
1: Always.
0: Okay. Let's role play. Pretend you're a person from Chattanooga.

0: Chattanooga. Who thinks Chattanooga barbecue is really great and they don't like Texas barbecue? Tell me why you like Chattanooga barbecue more than Texas barbecue.
1: Why I like Chattanooga barbecue? Well, I don't think I can stand on that. I like Texas barbecue way better.
0: Okay, you couldn't even indulge me in this role play.
1: I'm just gonna refuse.
0: You're just gonna sidestep that? Okay, I respect that. I was just trying to get some good hot talk that people could argue about on the internet.
1: I mean, brisket over pork all day long.
0: It's so weird. You grow up eating pigs around here all the time. Yeah. I just have fondness for that animal.
1: Mm-hmm. And I mean, I like pork, but yeah. I think Bark down Maine's got some pretty good brisket.
0: What are some other places you like your barbecue around here? That's it.
1: Bark. Kind of. I mean, Edley's
2: Nuga Q.
1: Nuga Q is a cheap and right by my house, so I go there a bunch.
0: Okay, so talking about, we're gonna hear a song of yours next. It's called "Back to Chattanooga," and the first couple songs we've heard were covers; they weren't originals. Now we get to hear your first original down here at the Sound Corner Studio.
1: Yeah.
0: So I think I know the answer to this. Mm-hmm. It's inherent in the title, but what's the song about? Why'd you write it?
1: Going back to Chattanooga. Well, like I said, my sister lives in Nashville, and we're in a band together, and so. Subsequently, I got to drive up and down 24 a lot. And like I said, we're on the road a bunch as well. So spent a lot of time just driving. And I probably wrote this song on 24 even in my head. But it's just that feeling of coming back to Chattanooga, getting back home, you know? So.
0: Okay, this is an interesting question. It always comes up in terms of New Yorkers, which is like, how long do you have to live in New York before you're a New Yorker? But like, okay, how long do you have to live in Chattanooga before you're a Chattanoogan? And if you're at the point where you're already writing romantic songs about returning to is that the point at which you become?
1: Yeah, I guess it's just, it's individual. And when it feels like home, you know, and Chattanooga feels like home to me.

0: Hey, David, thanks for coming down to the Sound Corner and playing all your music. Once again, tell everybody how they can get in touch with you.
1: My name's David Bingaman. I'm on Instagram at Brother Bingo, and then Brother in the Haze, H-A-Y-E-S.

That's the Chattanooga Sheiks, a band that has Lon Eldridge in it, who have featured on this show a bunch. I'm playing that because, one, it's new and it's cool, but also because I want to let you know they are having their album release party. It's going to be at Yellow Racket Records on the 29th, so not this Friday, but next Friday. Rest assured, next Friday I'll play some more and try to remind you all to go out again that day. But just for now, like, I want to take a minute and explain the economics of music. I don't want to get up on a soapbox here, but I was talking about this with my friends the other day who are musicians, and it's the difference in the money you make from a live show versus streams. And to show you a little bit of equivalency here, the New Quintet, they sold out the Woodshop for one show, and they came back 6 months later. They sold out two nights in a row. And the money they would make selling out the Woodshop for one of those shows was the equivalent of what an artist like YG Tut, a rapper in town who I've played on this show and I got to hang out with the other day, can make from 500,000 streams. So think about that for a second. An artist can make the same amount of money from 500,000 streams that they would from selling out the Woodshop or the Cherry Street Tavern or any other like kind of small sized local venue for local artists. You know, these aren't going to draw big name touring acts. These are for local artists primarily. This really shows you how much power you have as a supporter of local music if you choose to do that. Because what's more likely? Am I a local artist here in Chattanooga with a metro area of about 500,000 people? Am I going to convince everybody in the metro region to stream my song one time? Or is it easier to convince 75 people out of that 500,000 in the metro region who can listen to come to some live shows and support these bands that they like? Ooh, did I just put all that in the new mathematical perspective for you? I hope you did. All I'm saying, and then I'll get off my soapbox, is it takes very few of us listening to WUTC today who choose to go out to a concert and support any of these artists you hear on my show who are all local artists. It takes very few of you to make a huge difference, and not just for the artists, but for the venues. The venues who employ bartenders and cooks and waiters and waitresses and all that stuff. So what I'm saying, if you like what you're about to hear from the Chattanooga Sheiks, exercise your power, your economic power, and go see them when they perform live at Yellow Racket Records on East Main Street on Friday, the 29th of May.

Slow

quite alright. But I wanna disco tonight, slow.

0: This is Phoenix Sounds. I'm Alex Foltz. This is Otlo. He's a local artist in town who I'm in love with. I just found out about him. Stay tuned. I'm going to play you some more in the next hour.
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This is Scenic Sounds. I'm Alex Voltz. That was City Limits. They're a local R&B group from here in Chattanooga who are definitely blowing up. They are comprised of three brothers, two of whom are twins. I don't know. Does it suck to be the one brother who's not a twin? Does that make you feel less cool in a way? I don't know. Should be like, we're all triplets. Start that mythology. Anyway, I'm going to play some local music for you, as I always do, but I thought I'd have a little fun today. A few weeks ago, the Downtown Chattanooga Public Library asked me to host their first ever local history trivia contest. We did it at the Reading Room Bar, which is a really cool bar / bookstore. And it was a lot of fun. And we prepared a bunch of questions, me and the librarians. And so I thought it'd be fun to kind of play it today on the radio, do radio trivia. Between songs, I'll read you a question and you can stay tuned to get the answer after the next song. All the music, local artists or locally themed. I got one that's not a local artist, as you'll hear. Anyway, all right, let's play it like we're doing trivia out at the bar. Our first question. Before TVA created a system of dams to make the Tennessee River navigable, redneck river pirates used to terrorize a stretch of the Tennessee River, trapping and sinking ships in a treacherous whirlpool. What was the name of that whirlpool? Was it A, Walden's Revenge, B, the Devil's Bathtub, C, the Moccasin Snare, or D, the Suck? I'll give you the question one more time and you can think about it. Before TVA created a system of dams to make the Tennessee River navigable, redneck river pirates used to terrorize a stretch of the Tennessee River, trapping and sinking ships in a treacherous whirlpool. What was the name of that whirlpool? Was it A, Walden's Revenge, B, the Devil's Bathtub, C, Moccasin Snare, or D, the Suck? You have one song to come up with your answer.

0: That was Randy Steele with his song Northbound 29 from an album of his called Songs from the Suck. And there's your answer to the first trivia question. The dangerous whirlpool that would sink ships on the Tennessee River was D, the Suck. So if you said the Suck, award yourself 1 point. I can't tell if you're being honest or not, so we just have fun with this. Even you could lie. You just go ahead and start lying. Give yourself a point every time. Okay, the second question today. In January of 1861, during the months between his resignation from the U.S. Senate and his election to the president as the president of the Confederacy, Jefferson Davis came here to Chattanooga. He attempted to deliver a pro-secession speech at a downtown hotel, but he nearly ended up in a duel with the hotel's owner. In what hotel did this fight take place? Was it A, the Reed House, B, the Patton Hotel, C, the Crutchfield House, or D, the Lookout Inn? You're going to have one song to think about it. Let me repeat the question for you. That's how we always do trivia if you go to a bar trivia night. Here's the question again. In January of 1861, during the months between his resignation from the U.S. Senate and his election as president of the Confederacy, Jefferson Davis came to town. He attempted to deliver a pro-secession speech at a downtown hotel, but he nearly ended up in a duel with the hotel's owner. In what hotel did this fight take place? Was it the Reed House, the Patton Hotel, the Crutchfield House, or the Lookout Inn? You have one song to formulate your answer.
1: There's a part of me looking for a part of you gone. It can't be far, it ain't been very long. Looking for meaning in the woods of your song, but I'm thinking too hard and probably wrong.

0: That was Find Your Way Home from Strung Like a Horse. And to answer our last trivia question, the hotel at which that epic fight between a hotel owner and Jefferson Davis, the future president of the Confederacy, that was the Crutchfield House. That was the Crutchfield House. That was a precursor to the Reed House, which is there now. But it's a different story back then. If you're just tuning in, I'm Alex Voltz. This is Scenic Sounds. We're listening to local music, as we usually do, but I decided to have a little fun today and do some history trivia questions. The other day, the library asked me to host their first ever local history trivia contest. It was a lot of fun. We put together a bunch of questions, and I thought I'd play trivia on the radio today, make a fun thing to do. Here's your third question. In 1920, Tennessee was poised to become the 36th and final state necessary to ratify the 19th Amendment and guarantee voting rights for all American women. The amendment would pass by only one vote. When a 24-year-old freshman representative from McMinn County decided to switch sides and support women's suffrage, what changed his mind? Was it A, a letter from his mom? B, a threat from his wife? C, a generous donation from the Tennessee Equal Suffrage Association? Or D, the promise of a newly enfranchised voting bloc? I'm going to repeat that question for you in case you missed any of it. In 1920, Tennessee was poised to become the 36th and final state needed to ratify the 19th Amendment, guaranteeing voting rights for all American women. The amendment would pass by just one vote when a 24-year-old freshman representative from McMinn County switched sides and supported women's suffrage at the last moment. What changed his mind? Was it a letter from his mom? A threat from his wife, a generous donation from the Tennessee Equal Suffrage Association, or was it the promise of a newly enfranchised voting bloc? You have one song to put your answer together. Don't look it up on the internet, by the way. No cheating.
1: Does he just

That was Long Hair by Catherine Campbell, another great local recording artist who you can see all the time here in Chattanooga. If you like that song, do yourself a favor, follow her on your social media of choice, or don't, or just like, I don't know how else you stay in touch with where artists play these days. I'm sorry, I guess you have no choice but to follow her on social media, find out about shows. Okay, let's get back to trivia. Where we left off, we were curious, what changed the mind of that one Tennessee representative and helped pass voting rights for all American women when the 19th Amendment was confirmed by the Tennessee legislature in 1920? The answer, what changed his mind? It was a letter from his mom. The night before the final vote, Harry Byrne received a letter from his mom urging him to, quote, be a good boy and support women's suffrage. And he later told the press, this is a quote, I knew that a mother's advice was always safest for a boy to follow, and my mother wanted me to vote for ratification. So, if you answered a letter from his mom, you can award yourself one more point. Let's do another trivia question. Let's play another song. All right. Our fourth question. Chattanooga's Mary Walker was born into slavery in 1848 and died at the age of 121. In the final few years of her life, she won both local and national acclaim for what major achievement? A. She earned her high school diploma. B. She learned to read. D. She moved off of the plantation on which she was born. D. She published her memoir. I'll read you the question one more time. Chattanooga's Mary Walker was born into slavery in 1848 and died at the age of 121. In the final few years of her life, she won both local and national acclaim for which major achievement? She earned her high school diploma. She learned to read. She finally moved off the plantation on which she was born. Or was it? She published her memoir. You've got one song to come up with your answer.

That was Swear to God by Sunny War. She is a nationally acclaimed, internationally acclaimed recording artist who just so happens to live here in Chattanooga these days. So we get to include her amongst those musicians in our Chattanooga music scene. If you're just tuning in, we're doing trivia. The last trivia question was about Mary Walker and what major achievement she accomplished very late in her life, which went on to the age of 121, by the way. The correct answer would be she learned to read. That's right. At the age of 116, she was appointed to as Chattanooga's Ambassador of Goodwill and received commendations from the U.S. Department of Health, Education, and Welfare when she finally learned to read. It had always been a goal, and she had just never had the opportunity to do it until she was 116. By the way, side note here, I read that story in a book called African Americans of Chattanooga by Rita Hubbard, which is really great. And I put these questions together, and that's where I thought of that question from. And then just to entertain the family one night, we were doing these trivia questions, and my son knew the answer to that too. And I said, how did you know that? Without a doubt, he just leapt up. He said, Mary Walker learned to read 116. And turned out that he had read the children's version or a children's book about the Mary Walker story, which was also written by Rita Hubbard. So I can't wait till I finally meet her someday. And I can tell her that two generations of people in my family have learned the story about Mary Walker because she wrote it into books and stories for adults and kids. We did get sidetracked there for a second. Let's get back to trivia questions. What do we have next on the list here? Okay. Tom and Jerry were two animals that lived in the Fireman's Fountain throughout 1915, where they had been relocated after the closing of the Oxley Zoo in the East Lake Park. What kind of animals were Tom and Jerry? Were they A, bullfrogs, B, ducks, C, alligators, or D, otters? Here's your question one more time. Tom and Jerry were two animals that lived in the Fireman's Fountain throughout 1915, where they had been relocated after the closing of the Oxley Zoo in the East Lake Park. What kind of animals were Tom and Jerry? Bullfrogs, ducks, alligators, or otters? I will see you on the other end of this song, and I will give you your answer

That was Dolphin Group. That's a fantastic Chattanooga band named after an animal. This is a question about animals. Okay, we're keeping with a little bit of thematic relevance as we play the music and do the question. By the way, I was a fan of this band for like 2 years, and then I finally met the lead singer, or rather I realized the guy that I knew from work was the lead singer of that band, and I was like, oh my gosh, not only am I a huge fan, but I play your music all the time on WUTC. Getting back to our trivia challenge, the answer to our last question, Tom and Jerry, animals that lived in a fountain in the middle of Chattanooga. What kind of animals were they? They were, this seems unlikely, they were alligators. Tom and Jerry were alligators who lived in the fireman's fountain until winter, when they were moved into a furnace room of the market house, which was thought to have been a safe place for them to stay during winter as the temperatures dropped. Sadly, however, they did not survive. Newspaper reports speculated that they may have starved, frozen, been eaten by rats, or possibly worst of all, died of loneliness. So if you said Tom and Jerry were alligators, award yourself 1 point. If you're just tuning in, this is Scenic Sounds, and if none of this makes sense, let me just pause and explain it for them. The other day, the Chattanooga Library asked me to host their first ever local history challenge. It was a trivia contest we did at the reading room, and I just thought it'd be fun to read some of these questions for y'all. And if you listen to Morning Edition, or All Things Considered, you may recognize some of these stories from the local history minute that I produce and airs at those times. Plenty of hints to have been found if you listen to that. But you'd be racking up insane amounts of points in this trivia challenge right now if you listen to the local history minute. Okay, next history question. In 1914, Lorenzo Marr, chief engineer for Buick, visited Chattanooga while on a road trip with his family. He fell in love with the area. He moved them all to Signal Mountain, and they would go on to construct which of the following? The world's longest pedestrian bridge, that's A. Or B, an Art Deco post office building.

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1: B, an Art Deco post office. C, a 6,600 square foot Italian Renaissance mansion named Marcrest that would go on to inspire a piano concerto that was recorded by the Chattanooga Symphony. Or D, all of the above. Come up with your answer, and we will reconvene on the other end of this local song.

A song called Inside and Out from a band called Otlo, the creative work of a dude named Preston Bearden, who I only recently met, but he's super cool. He laughed at my really corny dad joke about werewolves. So he gets an A+ in my book, and that music is really great too. Back to our trivia challenge. This Lorenzo Marr fella, chief engineer for Buick, moves to Chattanooga and goes on to build something spectacular. What was it? If you guessed C, a 6,600 square foot Italian Renaissance mansion named Marr Crest that would go on to inspire a piano concerto that was recorded by the Chattanooga Symphony. That's a mouthful. I said it so fluidly the first few times. That was the correct answer. You can award yourself another point. We don't have any prizes. This is just over the radio. I can't give you anything other than entertainment as you're driving around Chattanooga today. Let's do another trivia question here, another song. What do we got next? Okay. Ooh, this is a good one. On April 2nd, 1931, Chattanooga Lookouts pitcher Jackie Mitchell took the mound at Ingalls Stadium in an exhibition game against the New York Yankees. What was the historical significance of this game? Was it A, Jackie Mitchell struck out Babe Ruth? B, Jackie Mitchell was a woman? C, Jackie Mitchell was a teenager? Or D,

all of the above. Give it to you one more time. On April 2nd, 1931, Chattanooga Lookouts pitcher Jackie Mitchell took the mound at Ingalls Stadium. It was an exhibition game against the New York Yankees. What was the historical significance of this game? Jackie Mitchell struck out Babe Ruth. Jackie Mitchell was a woman. Jackie Mitchell was a teenager. Or all the above. You got one song to come up with your answer.

That was I Need a Little Sugar in My Bowl for Bessie Smith, Chattanooga icon, the Empress of the Blues, also the queen of sexual metaphors. I need a little sugar in my bowl. I need a little hot dog between my rolls. She really knew how to write them. I tell you what, the fact that you could just come out and say some dirty stuff back in the day forced people to be really creative and funny with their language and their poetry and their songwriting. Whatever. Do that sound like an old timer? Back in my days, people couldn't just say the bad words. Okay. Let's get back to the trivia. The answer to that last question, what was significant about Jackie Mitchell's appearance at Ingalls Stadium in that game versus the New York Yankees? The correct answer is D, all of the above. Jackie Mitchell struck out Babe Ruth and Lou Gehrig. She was a woman and she was a teenager. She was only 17 when she was called up to pitch in that game. It was really more of a spectacle to try to get a bunch of attention. That was something that plagued her the rest of her career. She ended up retiring from baseball at the age of 23 after being asked to pitch while riding a donkey. It sounds like a joke, but it's pretty sad and insulting. She was a serious athlete and she wanted to be taken seriously, and people just wanted her to be like a sideshow attraction. But in 1982, she did return to Eagle Stadium to throw out the ceremonial first pitch of that season. Okay, I should probably catch you up if you just tuned in. This is Scenic Sounds. I'm Alex Voltz, and I'm sharing some of the trivia questions I wrote along with the librarians down at the downtown Chattanooga Public Library for their first ever local trivia contest, which I hosted for them. It was a lot of fun, but I thought, should just keep these questions alive, put them into a radio show. I think everybody would like to listen to that. Also, a good opportunity to play some local music and talk about it. This is not a local artist. This is going to be the first example and only example of a non-local artist, although he appeared here many, many times. Here's your question. Johnny Cash wrote many songs that referenced Chattanooga. The song See Ruby Fall was inspired by the advertisements he would see while touring throughout the South. And it was co-written with which legendary musician? Here's that question again. Johnny Cash, he wrote many songs that referenced Chattanooga. The song See Ruby Fall was inspired by those advertisements that he would see while touring throughout the South. It was co-written along with which legendary musician? Are we talking about A, Willie Nelson, B, Kris Kristofferson, C, Tom Petty, or D, Roy Orbison? Who co-wrote See Ruby Fall with Johnny Cash? Willie Nelson, Kris Kristofferson, Tom Petty, or Roy Orbison? I'll get back with you after this song, and it will give you the answer.

That was See Ruby Fall from Johnny Cash. That is a song that's really sad and dark and depressing. It is not about an underground waterfall. Who co-wrote that song with Johnny Cash? That's our trivia question. The correct answer is D, Roy Orbison. The song was inspired by that phrase, See Ruby Falls, but it's not actually about the waterfall. Instead, it's about the tragic fall of a woman named Ruby who can now be found downtown flying high beneath the red lights. Those are the lyrics. Not a very family-friendly song for what's a family-friendly attraction. moving on. Let's play another trivia round. Okay, here we go. Ooh, here's some local history for you. This member of the National Radio Hall of Fame was the only broadcaster in the entire country to announce both the attacks of Pearl Harbor and the attacks of 9/11. He's from Chattanooga. What is his name? We don't have multiple choice, by the way. At this point in the contest, we thought we'd make it harder and harder by eliminating multiple choice. So you're going to have to come up with this by yourself. I will accept a one-name answer. When I give the answer, you'll be like, smack yourself in the head and say, oh, of course. I'll give you the question one more time. This member of the National Radio Hall of Fame was the only broadcaster in the country to announce both the attacks of Pearl Harbor and the attacks of 9/11. He is also from Chattanooga. Who is he? What is his name? Give me one name. I'll give you the answer on the other end of this song.

That was Goose Pimples from the Butch Cornell Trio. Butch Cornell is a local musician here in Chattanooga. He played on the Big Nine with all those jazz R&B bands that were popular. He eventually was recruited to play with some big name jazz artists. He lived in New York. He lived in L.A. Eventually came back to Chattanooga. But that was a recording with a band of his own, the Butch Cornell Trio, that he made while he was living in Pennsylvania between his youth in Chattanooga and his big career peaks around New York and L.A. Okay, if you're just tuning in, we're doing Trivia Challenge. I just asked you who the National Radio Hall of Fame member was, a broadcaster who was the only to announce Pearl Harbor and 9/11, also from Chattanooga. You can give me one name answer. If that one name is Luther, give yourself another point. Luther Massengill, that's who we're talking about. He was born and raised in the Avondale neighborhood of Chattanooga, and he spent his entire life there. At the age of 18, he was hired as the morning DJ at WDEF, and he worked his entire career there. He never held another job for 74 years. He's a local legend, and I had a lot of fun actually recently just putting together an hour-long documentary about his life. It's one of several historical documentaries I got to make recently thanks to an Arts Build grant. They give those out every so often. I'm always really thankful when I get one. And I can justify a whole bunch of research. So stay tuned in the future for more on Luther Massengill. Okay, let's do another trivia question. Here we go. You don't get multiple choice. Remember, you just got to come up with the answer on your own. Which park in the Chattanooga area hosted concerts from music legends like Bill Monroe, Ray Charles, Loretta Lynn, Bo Diddley, and the Carter family? That question, one more time. Which park in the Chattanooga area? Which park in the Chattanooga area hosted concerts from music legends like Bill Monroe, Ray Charles, Loretta Lynn, Bo Diddley, and the Carter family? These are all legends. There are even more. I just didn't want to make that question drag on and on and on. But we're going to listen to one more song. Think of your answer. Which park in the Chattanooga area has such a huge reputation for live music?

0: That was singer, songwriter, and new father, Dalton Mills, one of the coolest dudes in Chattanooga, a genuine sweetheart, and always got a good hat. Can't say that about enough people these days. They have a good hat. The answer to that last question, if you're just tuning in, it was which Chattanooga area park hosted concerts from a bunch of music legends: Bill Monroe, Ray Charles, Loretta Lynn, Bo Diddley, Carter Family. Why, that would be none other than Lake Winnipesaukee Amusement Park. You know, when it started out in the 1920s, it was more like a campgrounds area, more of a traditional park. They built the the little boat terror darkness boat drop in the water, the dirty water ride. You know what I'm talking about? I don't know the scientific name for that ride, but they built that. And from then on, it was like the door was open. We're just going to do all kind of amusement park rides and a bunch of live music. Thanks for tuning in for the trivia challenge today on Scenic Sounds. I'm Alex Voltz. I got one more song for you. This is Jessica Nicole Brown with her song, Valley Girl.
1: About 10 years older than me. Is that bad? Sometimes I think you're still gonna call me. Ain't that sad? Thought I'd be the one to help you out of that slump you're in.

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4: This is Fresh Air. I'm David Bean Cooley. The final installment of The Late Show with Stephen Colbert aired last night on CBS. As a TV critic, let me just say that the removal of the host and the show is an astoundingly dumb move on the part of the network and its corporate owners. But to celebrate Colbert's 11-year reign, we're listening back to Terry's interview with Stephen Colbert back in 2016, a year into his show, when things still were new and developing.
5: So you're doing comedy now, not behind the anchor desk, though sometimes you're doing a monologue behind the anchor desk, but you're often doing
6: I sit down there. If it requires graphics and if it requires a sustained argument, I do it behind the desk.
5: But sometimes you're doing it standing up. And
6: yeah, most of the time.
5: So what have you had to learn in terms of, like, you know, walking out and standing in front of the microphone, figuring out what to do with your hands?
6: Was easy. That part was really fast. But to enjoy taking my time with it, that's the thing. And seeing the smile.

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0: KPRX, this is the Moth Radio Hour. I'm Jody Powell. In this hour, stories of confrontation. Growing up in Jamaica, I was so used to hearing the shouts when a fight was on in the schoolyard. I would often find myself standing at the edge peering in. And one day, I got caught in the rumble with a classmate. And this time, it was me in the center, fighting. I desperately needed to get out, but I quickly realized the only way out was to go fully in. And so I fought back, and the schoolyard sounds enveloped us. And before I knew it, it was over. But I was terrified because now I had to go to the vice principal and face what I had just done. I got 2 days suspension and more chores from my grandmother than you can count. A confrontation isn't always like a schoolyard fight. It can mean asking yourself hard questions, understanding and sticking to boundaries, rolling up in a space that is not meant for you and owning it. It can mean finding courage. That was true for first storyteller Harjas Singh, who told this at a main stage in New Bedford, Massachusetts, where we partnered with the Zyterian Performing Arts Center. Here's Harjas, live at the Moth.
1: Ever since I was 3 years old and my hair was long enough to be tied into a bun or a jura, my mom and I had developed our daily ritual. I would sit down in front of her, my back towards her, and she would oil my hair, comb it, braid it, then tie it into a bun. She would then cover it with a 1 foot by 1 foot square cloth called a patka. But there was another daily ritual that I would observe every morning. I would be sitting at the breakfast table, and I would see my grandfather, an older, bearded, Dumbledore-esque gentleman, and with a bun on his head, and he would take this really long piece of cloth, let's say the length of the stage, and he would hold one end of it, my father would hold the other end, and they would roll it from either side until it looked like a long pipe. He would then take it to his room, and he would walk out, and there would be this beautiful turban sitting on top of his head. And to me, it looked like a king wearing a crown. He almost had an aura about him, and I would ask him, "When can I wear that?" And he would say, "When you're older, when you're more responsible." I had no idea what that meant. I was 3. But all I wanted to do from that day on was be older and more responsible. So when I woke up on the morning of my 13th birthday, I was bursting with energy because today was finally the day. Today I would transition from boy to man, and it would be marked by my very own turban tying ceremony. See, the turban tying ceremony is not too dissimilar from a bar mitzvah or a more religious sweet 16. But instead of reading from the Torah, we read from the Sikh holy book, the Guru Granth Sahib. But more importantly for me, my grandfather would switch out my patka with a 16-foot-long dastar or turban. So I shower quickly that morning, I put on my favorite Bugs Bunny sweater, and I make my way outside, and I see my grandparents, and I touch their feet to seek their blessings. My parents, they're so happy on this day, because for them, with the turban on my head, I would be fully accepting my identity as a Sikh, that I live an honest life, I give back to society, and I remember God. And I was really, really excited, but it had also been a little while since I was 3 years old, and I had seen some stuff. Before the ceremony started, I thought back to my first day at St. Xavier's School. I was 5 years old, and I would be attending the same school that my father had attended when he was a child. And I was so proud, and I almost felt like I had bragging rights, like, you know, kids who go to Harvard and say, "Oh, my parents went to Harvard." And my mom and I went through our daily ritual, like we did every morning. She oiled my hair, combed it, braided it, tied it into a bun, covered it with a patka. I put on my school uniform, my navy blue shorts, sky blue shirt and tie, and my grandfather dropped me off at the bus stop, me riding behind him on his LML Vespa scooter. And as a kid who'd grown up in a Sikh family and in a Sikh neighborhood, I thought everyone is supposed to have a bun on their head or wear a patka or have a turban. So it was to my surprise when I get to the bus stop and none of these kids look like me. No one is wearing a patka. No one has a bun on their head. But these kids keep looking at me funny. For all they could care, I must have looked like Shrek to them. But instead of being ugly and green and an ogre, I was ugly and had this thing on my head, this turban. So after my grandfather had left, some of these kids started circling around me like vultures. One of them came close to me and said, "Hey, what's that thing on your head? Is that an egg?" And another kid said, "No, dude, that's a tomato." And then another kid said, "So you put a tomato on your head every morning and then you cover it with a piece of cloth? Ew!" 5-year-olds can be And then, out of nowhere, one of these kids comes and smacks my forehead, trying to squash that tomato. Pride turns to shame, and shame turns to fear. And it's the first time I realize in my life that I could be hurt for no other reason than how I look. I go back to the bus stop every morning, and this game continues. And I suffer this day after day, and I don't tell anyone until one day it becomes too much. I go back home crying to my mom, and I ask her, "Why do I look like this?" My mom's first reaction, she rolls up her sleeves and says, "Who are these damn kids? And what are your teachers doing, not protecting you?" And then she calms down and looks at me crying, wipes my tears, gives me a hug, and she says, "Beta, my son, we are 6. The turban is a part of our identity. It's a gift given to us by our gurus. And who are you to try and blend in when you were born to stand out?" Easier said than done for a kid who's just trying to fit in with his friends. But things only got worse after 9/11. It was almost as if an anti-turban rhetoric had taken hold of the world, and it didn't leave my small town of Ranchi in India. This game of whack-a-mole that started at the bus stop continued for the next couple years, and the more I would tell these kids not to touch my patka, the more they would want to do it. So one day I was at school, and this kid tried to touch my patka and my jura and tried to like rip it off. And I told him, "No, don't touch it." And he said, "Why? Are you hiding a bomb underneath there?" I felt hurt, confused, disturbed, angry. Why had this kid called me a terrorist when I wasn't one? I went home crying to my grandfather. He was sitting in his reading chair in his room, and I asked him, "Why do I look like this? Why do I need to wear a turban?" And he gave me a little bit of a history lesson. He said, when Sikhism started in India 5 centuries ago, India was ruled by kings. And turbans were a symbol of royalty. Only kings and noblemen could wear them. And these kings weren't necessarily kind. They would put people to death for no other reason than practicing a religion the king didn't approve of. So the Sikh gurus had instituted the turban as a symbol of equality, as a symbol of standing up against the injustices of these kings. This was the first time I had questioned my religious identity and received an answer I thought I understood. But even though I theoretically understood why I should be wearing the turban, the world outside kept giving me reasons not to. So back at the ceremony, as excited as I was about putting this turban on my head, I was also conflicted with all these memories of being treated like I was an outsider. The entire family then started the ceremony. We moved to the prayer room in our house where the Guru Granth Sahib sat atop a palki or a pedestal. My father took his place behind the palki while we sat around on the floor as he read verses from the Anand Sahib, the prayer of happiness and bliss. Then from a crumpled purple plastic bag, my grandfather took out this beautiful red and golden polka dotted turban. It had been custom made for me, just like all the turbans had been made for my father and my grandfather before me. My grandfather held one end of the turban, I held the other, and we rolled it from either side until it looked like a long pipe. I knelt down in front of the Guru Granth Sahib, clutching one end of the turban in my mouth, and my grandfather put down layer after layer of this turban over my head. And with each layer that he put down, the weight of the turban started to feel more real. And I realized that it wasn't just the weight of the turban, it was the weight of history on my shoulders. It was a weight of expectations that I wasn't sure if I was ready to carry just yet. When the ceremony was over, I bent down to touch my grandparents and my parents' feet to seek their blessings. I then went into my room, stood in front of the mirror, and looked at myself with this turban on my head, and I thought, I look weird. I now was looking at myself like those kids had looked at me at the bus stop, like I was Shrek. And I realized, I started to question in that moment that there were other kids who I had grown up with, other Sikh kids, but instead of wearing turbans now, they would wear baseball caps. Instead of keeping their hair and their buns, they would now shave their hair off. And I would wonder, is it worth continuing to fight for your right to just exist instead of just trying to blend in? I realized after the ceremony that the turban had been given to me wasn't something I had accepted. My grandfather had tied the turban on me, but it wasn't my turban. It almost felt like an organ my body was rejecting, but I also wanted to be proud of my religion and my culture, just like my father and my grandfather were. So over the next few years, I tied the turban off and on, mostly on special occasions like friends' birthdays or family events, because those felt like safe moments where I could put the turban on and become comfortable with its weight. And every time I tied the turban by myself, the weight of the turban started to feel lighter, as if the turban itself was evolving to fit with my head, becoming one with me. So on the morning of my high school graduation, I woke up and I went through my morning ritual again. I oiled my hair, combed it, braided it, tied it into a bun. I put on my school uniform, my navy blue pants, sky blue shirt and tie. But instead of choosing to wear the patka like I had for so many years before this, I chose to wear my turban on this day. I decided I was done feeling afraid of who I was, and I wanted to be proud in who I am. I rolled the turban from either side into a long pipe. I carefully put down layer after layer of the turban over my head, and when I was done tying, I stood in front of the mirror again, and I asked myself, why do I look like this? Why can't I just blend in? But this time, the answer came from within. Why try to blend in when you were born to stand out? Thank you.
0: That was Harjas Singh, who is now more confident in his identity, which gives him the strength to be an active representative of the Sikh community after 11 years of being in the US. He is now a software engineer, but also a storyteller, and thinks he inherited storytelling from his grandfather. He still gets the occasional stare from someone who's never seen a man with a turban before, but oftentimes, his turban is a great conversation starter. He'll happily discuss religion with complete strangers anytime. In a moment, we hear from a backgammon champion, and a mother introduces her kids to the movie Home Alone, and they come up with a plot of their own. That's when the Moth Radio Hour continues.
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6: This is the Moth Radio Hour from PRX. I'm Jody Powell. Our next story comes from Antoinette Marie Williams. She told it from her motorized scooter that she calls her Ferrari, and she calls herself Handy Capable. Live from our Harlem main stage at City College's Aaron Davis Hall, here's Antoinette Marie.
7: As far back as I can remember, Rachel and Henry Williams played cards. At 10, I listened to the laughter and teasing around the card table. My dad invited me to play. He needed a partner. He taught me the rules of the game, how to win, and he also taught me how to hold the cards in my small hands to play bid whist, pinochle, and cutthroat pinochle. They lit up the room with passion and confidence, and it rubbed off on me. I learned to play backgammon from my friend Terry almost 50 years ago, probably longer than most of you have been on the planet. Backgammon is a board game that's been around probably longer than and found in Tutankhamun's coffin. The game is played with 15 checkers and dice for each player. Each player rolls the dice and moves their checkers around the board according to the numbers on the dice. You win the game by getting your checkers to your home board and getting your checkers off before your opponent. I loved backgammon. I was dying to play. I was hungry to play this game. I found Chess City a few blocks away from my apartment. They played bridge, chess, and backgammon there. Only a few women were in the game of bridge. I found a group of men playing over in the corner, four Bulgarians and one Haitian. They were arguing, mostly in Bulgarian, about the plays to make. They made some of the worst plays I had ever seen. They were really bad. After watching for several days, Figgy, one of the Bulgarians, invited me to play. Had he read my mind, Jesus, he invited me into this game. I was so excited. That evening, I walked home with more ducats than I came with. It was truly reassuring and exciting to play with them. We played several days a week, and I walked away generally with more money in my pocket. Sometimes I lost, and my motto, it's just an investment, kept them coming back, putting more money in my pockets. After playing with them for a while, I heard about Monte Carlo. Monte Carlo has the largest world backgammon championship in the world. I always thought that this Mediterranean Wonderland tournament was out of my reach, too expensive. I did some research. Monte Carlo, here I come. It was a week-long tournament in July, and I went. There were over 200 people in the intermediate division, very few women, but I was there representing the sisterhood. When I walked into the room, I heard the melodious tune of the shaking of the dice. It was music to my ears. Most of the men there, male opponents, underestimated me. They thought that I was a mere dilettante in the game, but I was going there to prove that I was a winner, that I could beat them. Day one, Pierre walked in, tall, dark, mustache, and handsome, fine by my definition. He sat down to play. Pierre had no chance. I rolled like Wanda possessed and beat him 13-0. He walked away graciously but disheveled. I strutted to the scorekeeper's desk to claim my win. Throughout the rest of the week, I played all male competitors, and I beat them all. Undefeated, I won the intermediate division of the Monte Carlo World Backgammon Tournament. I won a trip to Spain to use a car at the timeshare, a $1,200 German backgammon set, and a trophy, and the recognition of my peers at this tournament. I had made it. After playing some more tournaments, winning and losing, there was this tournament in San Antonio. In 2017, I was the only black female and the first woman to ever be in the finals of this tournament. But not only was I the first woman, there was another woman. She and I were in the finals, both from the Big Apple. We sat down to play, and Layla was beating me 8-5 in an 11-point match. I took a break from the defeat. I rolled to the bathroom on my Ferrari, and I got to the sink, and I splashed cold water on my face, and I heard my father's voice, "Play every game like it's your first." I talked to myself in the mirror. "Damn it, Antoinette, you can't let her beat you. Second place is not an option." I rolled back to the table. People are standing on chairs, encouraging, thumbs up, smiling at me, rooting for me. The score was 8-5. We started to play. I rolled. I got to the best part of my game. I turned the cube. Layla passed. The score is now 8-6. We play on. I get into a good position again. I double the cube. Layla passes. It's now 8-7. My inner voice is saying, "Antoinette, go with it. You've got it going on, girl. Move, move." We start the next game. I put one of Layla's checkers on the bar. She has to come into my home board. She can't come in. My board is closed. I'm rolling to take my checkers off. I'm shaking vigorously. I'm nervous. My heart is pounding. I think everyone in the building hears me. I'm shaking the dice. Layla can't come in. I'm finally taking off all my checkers. Layla still is on the bar. Oh my God, I'm winning this game. I'm winning this tournament. Before I know it, I've won 4 points. Not only did I win, I backgammoned her. I won 6 points. I won the San Antonio tournament. The first woman, the first black woman to win this tournament and the prizes. I am so happy. People are surrounding me with joy and thanking me, giving me congratulations. That same year, I won 3rd place in the American Backgammon Tour, the first woman to ever win, in that division as well. A black woman in this game representing other women. Finally, I got a phone call that said that I was nominated for the Backgammon Hall of Fame. I've been recognized by my peers. I'm so happy to be recognized by my backgammon peers. I love the game as much as I did in 1973 when I

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1: Antoinette Marie Williams is an exuberant advocate, an educator, and a world traveler. At 75, she's still playing, and she gives free backgammon lessons to adults and teens outdoors in the park in Harlem or on Zoom. And according to Antoinette, she doesn't plan to slow down anytime soon. To see photos of Antoinette, please visit themoth.org. Our next story comes from Rachel Kane, who told this on the Ann Arbor Story Slam stage with our media partners, Michigan Radio. Here's Rachel.
2: All right, so my mom died when I was 9 years old. And 10 years later, I was getting married and having babies of my own. And when I put it like that, it's like, oh my God, that was way too young. But yes. And I found myself at this age feeling completely lost. I didn't have a mom. I was a mom, and I was constantly questioning if I was a good mom and if I was going to do this right. And I cared. I cared a lot, and I had a lot of really grand ideas that have gone down a lot since then. But at the time, I really dreamed of sharing like the highest forms of art and music and, you know, literature with my children. I fantasized that they'd be reading Shakespeare at 5. And, no, it's a lot of Pokemon. It's not good. But I had these fantasies, and one day, in an effort to, you know, get started on this, I brought home a really great classic art house film to share with my two children, 4 and 5 years old. You guys might have heard of it. It's called Home Alone. It's great. It's one of the best. So I brought this home. My kids watched it. They loved it. And it turned out to be a real bad movie to show them. Because the next day, they got real mad at me. I had made cookies, and I had told them, I'm a real bitch here. I had told them, you have to wait till they cool before you can have them. And they lost their goddamn minds. I mean, just lost it. They stormed out of the room. They slammed themselves against the wall on the other side of the wall where I was folding clothes, and they plotted their revenge. And they were at this perfect age where they didn't realize this complicated scientific theory that noise travels. And they were also really horrible at whispering. And so I heard everything. And everything was they were gonna murder me. Yeah, like full-on Macaulay Culkin murder me. And so I'm sitting there and I have this dilemma, right? Do I get up? Do I walk over there? Do I kneel down? Do I tell them softly? That's not how we handle our big feelings. We don't do it like that. We, you know, we talk it out and whatever. Or do I listen to the other guy on his shoulder and do I just like go with it and see what happens? I listen to him. So I wait for them to get this all set, and they had an Easter basket that, mind you, I had lovingly filled like months before. But they took that Easter basket and they filled it with stuffed animals and they tied a rope to it and they swung it over the banister of our stairs. And their plan was to do that every time I walked by, right, until they got me. And so I walked past. I walked past the first time and they missed, which does not surprise me. My son plays basketball now and he's not good. But they missed. I walked back again and they missed again. I did that 8 times until finally it hit my shoulder and that was it. I couldn't do it again. So that was it. That was the one, right? So I just swung back. Now I'm an English teacher, so I've got some Shakespeare in me. So like it was full on death scene, right? And I'm like clutching my heart inexplicably. They didn't hit my heart, but like, oh my God. And I lean against the wall and I sink down because I can't do squats very well. So I had to like, need the help. And I sink down and I fall over and that's it. I'm dead. And there's silence. Just silence. And then my 5-year-old starts wailing.

0: like he just starts running down the stairs, tumbling over himself. I mean, just weeping. He prostrates himself over my corpse. And I have this moment where I'm like, I might have like taken this too far. But I was working so hard to hold in the laughter that that went away really fast. And I'm there and I'm dead and he's wailing. And then my younger 4-year-old comes down. And there's not a tear to be seen. He's just full on like, oh yeah, we f-ing did this. And I'm there, you know, peeking out of the slits of my eyes because they're stupid and they don't know that I can see them. And I'm wondering if I am like in trouble. Do I need to find a counselor? I mean, 4-year-olds are notoriously awful human beings anyways, but this feels like extra awful. Like there's no remorse. And I'm wondering if it's over for me. Like, this is it. We've got a psychopath. It's bad. And then my 4-year-old leans down to my weeping 5-year-old and he like strokes his cheek and wipes the tears away and just pulls his little chin up. And he says, don't cry, brother. The cookies are free now. And that's the moment when I knew I'm doing this parenting thing okay.
1: By day, Rachel Kane says she's a serious, bespectacled public media employee. By night, she's a slightly less serious, bewigged content creator on TikTok. Though those once mischievous preschoolers are now mischievous preteens, Rachel is happy to report they have never tried to murder her again. Well, not intentionally, at least. They may still give her a heart attack, though. To see pictures of Rachel and her family, please visit themoth.org and go to extras. Coming up, a 7th grader on a life-changing school trip and an unexpected face-off with a wild cat. 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
1: 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I'm Jody Powell. Our next story is from Eddie Laughter, who shared it at a Moth Community Engagement Program showcase in Brooklyn. The evening was presented by our friends at the Kate Spade New York Foundation. Here's Eddie, live at The Moth.
6: I grew up going to a Quaker school, and I was one of the only 3 actually Quaker kids there. My dad was Quaker, so is Quaker still. And I thought that made me an expert. Whenever it came up in class, I was like, inner light, I know all about that. I just gotcha. And I was in like 4th grade, by the way. And I was going to Quaker meeting for worship every Sunday because my dad wanted me to, but I would just kind of sit downstairs and doodle while our parents were in worship. And That was just what would happen on Sundays. And my mom is Jewish, and my connection to that side of my family is even foggier and more distant. I would just visit my family for the holidays and get really confused about how I knew everybody, and then I would come back and then go to school the next day. And weirdly, a lot of kids at my Quaker meeting were also this combination of Quaker and Jewish, and we like to call ourselves Quakish. And that was the extent of our analysis of that. And if I'm being totally honest, all I wanted to do was when I was little was pretend to be a dragon with my friends. So religion is not pretending to be a dragon, so it was thus not high on my list of priorities then. But as I got older, it eventually was no longer cool to pretend to be a dragon, and it wasn't cool to really talk about religion either. I got into middle school and everything got more awkward, and I got less friends. And I got really distant from religion. I stopped going to Quaker meeting on Sunday because no one was really making me, and so I like talked about it less. My Quakerism facts weren't fun or like cool things to tell people. But I could never really get out of going to the Jewish holidays. They happened so infrequently that I had to be there, and I didn't see my cousins very often, so it was important that I went, but I got that it was important for my mom. I didn't get how it was important to me. I never really saw myself there. It felt weird and complicated, and I just felt so awkward all the time that I didn't understand what it had to do with me specifically. And in seventh grade, my school took a field trip to a Holocaust exhibit in a Jewish cultural center in Manhattan. And I had learned about the Holocaust. We were learning about it in history class, and we were learning about World War II in Germany in the 30s and 40s. And it was something that happened in the past, so this was a field trip. And it was just a time to not be in class. So we were in seventh grade, and we entered the museum in a sort of rambunctious fashion, because it's seventh grade, and that's just what kind of happens. And the museum goes in chronological order through timelines. So we're in the beginning part, and me and my two friends are just sort of like walking around and sort of like making fun of propaganda. And then the museum takes a hold on us, as it is designed to do, and my friends go elsewhere, and I'm by myself. And the floor of the museum is carpeted, so it kind of eats away at footsteps, so you can't really hear anyone else around you. And I'm by myself, and I'm walking, and I turn to my left, and I see this long hallway, and at the end of the hallway is this wall that looks like it's made out of a bunch of small tiles. And I get closer and realize that they're not tiles, but they're actually very, very small portraits of photographs of people who entered and died in Auschwitz, and there are so many of them. They go all the way down this hallway. They turn the corner, and there are these pillars in the museum, just architecturally, and they wrap around, and I'm overcome with this wave of like this urge to make eye contact with each and every one of the pictures, and I feel like I need to give them the space that I owe them, and like take my time and try to give all of my attention to them, and I physically cannot do that, but I'm trying my hardest in this sort of like frantic fashion of making eye contact with everyone. And the pictures start to feel different. All of a sudden, they feel like a mirror, and I see parts of my own face there. I see my nose and my eyes, something about my bone structure and my hair. And it's overwhelming, and it's terrifying. My mom would talk about feeling like she looked really Jewish in certain places when there weren't a lot of other Jewish people around. I never knew what that meant, and then all of a sudden it makes sense. It clicks, and it clicks in a crushing way. And I was someone who was very familiar with the concept of loneliness. I felt really isolated at school, in middle school, and I was really, when I would walk down a hallway, it felt like I was lonely to the point where it felt corrosive in my body. But this loneliness that I feel in this museum is not like anything I had experienced before. It's like the museum had singled out me and like left me somewhere stranded, and I was like almost in free fall. And it was so much that when we eventually left the exhibit, all I wanted to do was find someone to talk about this with. And so I'm going up to people in my class and trying to relay the information that this museum is apparently about me specifically. And my classmates don't really seem to get how shocking this feels. I feel like I'm crushed, and everyone just sort of takes it like yeah, Eddie. And this is the reaction I get from my non-Jewish classmates and also from my Jewish classmates. Someone just sort of gives me a yikes face, which doesn't help. at all. And we eventually leave the museum and find our way to a playground, because that's kind of like where field trips always lead. And people are running around and playing tag, and I can't get myself to do that. I'm sitting on this bench, and this feeling that I've found in the museum is kind of like sticky, and it feels like I can't leave the museum. And I'm sitting there with my friend talking to me about TV shows that I don't want to talk about, watching everybody else play tag, and I feel so angry that they're able to play tag and I can't, because that was all I would have wanted to do in a normal school day. But I'm sitting there, and with this feeling that I've found this whole new piece of who I am in that museum, and I have to like hold on to it and somehow fit it into my perception of who I thought I was, which is so hard. It was like suddenly my whole face meant something different than what I thought it did. And like, how do you deal with that when you're 13 and all you do is think about the way your face looks in comparison to other people? And I've just sat with that piece for a really long time, and I've felt it grow into myself, and I've grown into it. And I found other people to talk to this about. And with my half-Jewish friends, we talk about how we exist in this sort of like limbo space of maybe we're not necessarily practicing, but it's still very much in our lives. And everybody who I talk to has like their own sort of like definition of what it means to them. And somewhere along this journey, I realized that I really like going to all the family gatherings, and I get upset when I miss them. I was sick for Rosh Hashanah one year, and I was just like, how am I going to have a sweet new year? And I was like, I was distraught. But there's a lot of comfort and connection in those gatherings. Sometimes it feels like Judaism is a part of my body in that very physical way that I got in that museum. And at the same time, I've recently, after taking a very long break from it, I've recently become a member of my Quaker meeting. And I'm finding that Quakerism is its own piece that's separate from Judaism in my life, but they can both be there together, and they can both exist, and they don't negate each other, they're just both there. And I don't just have that afternoon in a playground to figure it out. I can sit with them for however long I need, and I can ponder my spirituality, what being Quakish means, and the fact that I have a heritage. Thank you.
1: Originally from Brooklyn, New York, Eddie Laughter is attending Smith College in Northampton, Massachusetts, where she is studying different forms of storytelling, wandering aimlessly, and overanalyzing monster movies. Our final storyteller is Michael Donovan, who told this at a story slam in New York City, where WNYC is a media partner of The Moth. Here's Michael, live from the Bell House in Brooklyn.
7: All right. I was a firefighter in New York City for... Thank you. And like many firefighters, most of us, we all had second jobs. And my second job was I was a carpenter. I worked as a carpenter. And a couple of the other guys in my firehouse, they were also carpenters, and so we would all get jobs. And if they needed help, they would call me. And my friend Kirk called me, and he goes, Mike, I got a great job for us. We're going to be doing hardwood floors on the Upper East Side of Manhattan in my friend Brent's building. Brent was a pharmacist. And, you know, when you think of a pharmacist, you think of a gray head with the glasses looking over the top of his glasses. Brent had a ponytail. He had tattoos. He had a wife, Shannon, who liked to go to the strip clubs and bring back another story for another night. But anyway, Brent was a little different from your normal pharmacist. And he owned the building that his pharmacy was in. Pharmacy was on the first floor, apartments on the second floor, and Brent had the entire third floor. Small building, but he had the whole third floor. And so we called Brent, and we were discussing the job, and he was explaining the apartment to us. The apartment was one big open area, kitchen in the back, dining room next to it, living room, and then in the front was his bedroom. And the bedroom had French doors, glass French doors, and that's where his bedroom was. And we discussed price and what we were going to do, and Brent said to us, he goes, there's one little problem. And we said, well, what's the problem? He goes, I have a cat. I was like, I like cats. Kirk likes cats. It should be fine. No, you don't understand. I have a wild jungle cat as a pet. And we were, like you have a tiger in your apartment on the Upper East Side of Manhattan? He's, no, not like a tiger. It's more like a cheetah or a jaguar. And we were like, it's called a serval. And we had never heard of a serval. And he assured us, he goes, when my wife Shannon is home, the cat is like a domesticated kitty cat. But when she's not home, the shit's on. Anything. So, but you really don't need to worry because Brent likes to watch TV late and then he sleeps late. So you're probably not going to see him. And we'll keep him in the bedroom, which he called the cat's lair. And the cat's name was Slash. So he'd say, the cat will be in Slash, he'll be in his lair. And he'll pace back and forth. He doesn't get up till about 11 or 11:30, so you're probably not going to see him. So, all right. We're just there to do the floors. So the first day comes, and we have to bring all our tools up to the third floor. So we block open the door to Second Avenue. It was right on Second Avenue, the apartment. We block open the door to the apartment, and we're carrying the tools up. We're bringing them in, and we start working. We're working on the floor, and sure enough, about 11 o'clock, Kirk gives me a little, Mike, look. Oh, one other thing I forgot to tell you is Brent warned us. He said, whatever you do with the cat, and the cat did look like a cheetah, you know, with the spots, but the head was small. It was called a serval. He goes, the one thing you have to make sure you don't do, don't make contact with the cat, eye contact with the cat. So we're working on the floor, and Kirk gives me a little elbow. He goes, Mike, what's that? And the two of us look up, and there behind the glass doors is the cat pacing back and forth. And we look, and the cat kind of looks at us, and we both divert our eyes. And we keep working. And after a while, it became routine. The cat would pace, we were working, we would look at him, we would divert our eyes. So day one went by, day two went by. Now the third day was going to be, we were going to finish the job, get paid, and go home. And we chalked the doors open to Second Avenue, we chalked the door open to the apartment, and we're bringing our tools up, and as we're walking through, Kirk says to me, he taps me again, and he goes, Mike, what's that on the back windowsill in the living room area? And Brent and his wife Shannon had great taste. They had these beautiful white, lacy, sheer curtains and brownstone windows with the low sills. And we could see a silhouette behind the curtains. And with the tools, we leaned forward, and just as we leaned forward far enough, a gentle breeze blew the curtains. And there was Slash. And we made eye contact with the Magnificent. And the cat freaked out. Two leaps. And Kirk and I were pinned to the wall. The cat leaped halfway across the apartment, hit the couch, and bounced. And now it was at the French doors, trying to get into its lair. And it kept throwing itself into the glass and hissing and spitting at us. We're pinned to the wall. And Kirk leans over to me, and we're thinking, this is a $7,000 cat. It's going to cut itself. It's going to kill itself. Or worse than that, the door to Second Avenue is open. There's going to be a wild jungle cat running down Second Avenue. We're not going to get paid. So Kirk leans over and he says, Mike, one of us is going to have to open that door and let the cat in its lair. And being a fireman, you know, you have to keep your wits about you. You have to stay calm in situations. So I leaned over to Kirk, and as calmly as I could, I said, well, it ain't going to be me. And Kirk looked at me with disgust. And he opened the door, and the cat went in. We closed the door. We looked at each other, and we were like, we're out of here. We picked up the tools. We went down. We told Brent, you're paying us for the day. The cat's in his room. Thank you very much. And the moral of the story, we went to a bar. We drank for the rest of the day. The moral of the story is that a cat on the sill is worth a beer in a bar.
1: Michael Donovan spent 25 years in the New York City Fire Department, finishing his career as a captain in special operations. He is currently retired and spends his time between South Carolina and Vermont. Michael is still very good friends with Teddy and describes him as one of the toughest people he has ever known. But he has lost contact with Slash and its owners and has never had another close encounter with a jungle cat since. To see some photos of Michael, please visit themoth.org. And that's it for this week on the Moth Radio Hour. Thank you for joining us.
3: This episode of the Moth Radio Hour was produced by me, Jay Allison, and Catherine Burns, along with Jody Powell, who also hosted and directed the stories in the show. Co-producer, Vicky Merrick, associate producer, Emily Couch. The rest of the Moth leadership team includes Sarah Haberman, Sarah Austin Jeunesse, Jennifer Hickson, Meg Bowles, Kate Tellers, Jennifer Birmingham, Marina Kluche, Suzanne Rust, Brandon Grant, Inga Gladowski, Sarah Jane Johnson, and Aldi Kaza. Moth Stories Are True is remembered and affirmed by the storytellers. 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
7: My name is Malcolm Key, and this is From the Green Room. Today's excerpt is from May 18th, when I spoke with Courtney Dwan Brown, also known as Tucson the Prince, a Chattanooga-based multidisciplinary visual artist with a new exhibition coming.
8: For people that don't know, Carver Rec Center is a recreation center in Chattanooga, Orchard Knob community. And it was an employee of the rec that was drawing. He would always draw. And on this day, I think we were leaving one of the game rooms or something, and he was just drawing up Spider-Man. And being a 7-8-year-old kid, of course, we all love Spider-Man. So I'm standing there just staring at him, and it's like, that's Spider-Man. Like, you know how to draw him? As a kid, if I could think back, I'm probably thinking he's the one that, like, actually created Spider-Man. It's just like, because, you know, you're just a child. You're just like, anyways, I asked him, I said, could you show me how to do that? And in a way, he's like, he said no, but he was telling me what to do. He wasn't gonna sit there and show me how to draw. And in a sense, he was like, if you wanna know how to do this, you have to do it for yourself. So what he did was he gave me some instructions, and he told me, he said, if your parents take the funny paper on Sundays, just look at a comic that you like in the funny paper and draw it. Don't trace it. He was specific. He was like, don't trace it, just draw it. Like, he was like, just look at the comic, look at your paper, and take your time, da-da-da, right? And so I just remember myself being in that moment where I was just like, okay, this is the first, I think that was the first time I really took, like, passion, I guess is how I can say it. Like, I felt that passion to want to fulfill this. I want to know how to draw Spider-Man. So if this is the way that, this is the route that I have to take, I'm going to do what he told me. And so, thank God, my great-granny, she took the paper, the daily paper. So Sunday was a part of that, Sunday's paper. And I picked out Garfield in the comics. And if anybody can understand, just thinking, like, the freaking Garfield comic is, like, just a tiny little box. And I took an 8x10 paper, and I basically drew Garfield from the top to the bottom of the 8x10, but it was like I took my time. I was so intentional. I was adamant on making sure that this looked the way that it did on the comic. And I just remember, I'll never forget that moment of feeling so excited. Like, I remember doing the rough sketch and then going back over it and making it bold and, like, adding my little details to it. And then I was just like, yo, I remember, because my great-grandmother, everybody in my family calls her Mama. So I remember going to Mama and just being like, Mama, look what I did, right? And of course, she just thinking I'm just being a child, just jumping up and down for no reason. But that was my first taste of, like, real accomplishment that I think that I was just like, this is it. This is what I want. And I don't think that it just came out the blue, you know. My great-grandmother's firstborn is my mother's mother, right? I'm raised by three generations. So my grandmother, she was, I would say, the artist in the family. Always a

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5: 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I'm Juana Summers.
6: And I'm Mary Louise Kelly. The United States is restricting travel from countries in East Central Africa hit with an Ebola outbreak. All flights from the region will be routed to a single U.S. airport in a Virginia suburb of Washington, D.C. NPR's Ping Huang reports on the first days of the new policy.
7: On Thursday morning, Michael Ruprecht went to Uganda's international airport at 2 in the morning to catch a flight. When he got to the airline counter, he had a strange exchange.
8: They asked me what my final destination was, and I told them Michigan. And they did this sort of double look and asked me, was I sure I was going to Michigan?
7: Ruprecht is a medical student and freelance reporter. He was in Uganda working on stories for NPR. You will hear those stories later. For now, he was trying to get home to Michigan. The man at the counter showed him a memo from U.S. Customs and Border Protection.
8: He tells me that I have to arrive at Washington Dulles International Airport. I think the first thing that was going through my head was denial. I wasn't sure if this was real.
7: Ruprecht was one of the first passengers flying under a policy announced just hours before. All Americans returning from Uganda or South Sudan or the Democratic Republic of Congo had to travel to a single U.S. airport. The African countries have been hit by a growing Ebola outbreak. Ruprecht frantically rebooked his flights. When he arrived at Dulles Airport after 20 hours of travel, he was flagged for extra screening.
8: They had these tarps put up that created these pseudo-doctor office rooms.
7: An official from the Centers for Disease Control and Prevention brought him into one.
8: The first time he checked my temperature, he actually told me my temperature was a bit high. And he immediately asked me, am I nervous? I told him yes. And he retook my temperature a second time and he told me, oh, now it's normal.
7: A third temperature check was also normal. So they moved on to questions. Ruprecht confirmed he had no symptoms of Ebola and that he did not treat patients or attend any funerals in Uganda. They finished by taking his contact information.
8: It took 5 to 10 minutes. It was pretty quick. And I'll be honest, it was pretty anticlimactic. I expected some more things to happen.
7: In a past Ebola epidemic, passengers flying from affected areas got thermometers and burner phones and strict instructions for next steps. Ruprecht got none of that, but he made his connecting flight home to Michigan. Dr. Lori Forlano is state epidemiologist for Virginia.
9: I think in the beginning of any response like this, at least from my personal perspective, a little chaos is part of the gig.
7: She says the CDC is notifying states of returning passengers.
10: So some people will be monitored or checked in on daily. Some will not require that frequency, and that's dependent upon their exposure risk.
7: Forlano says they're ready for it, and they've done it before, but it's happening on top of other things Virginia is dealing with, a measles outbreak and

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0: Thank you, Gregory, for sharing your story with the Snap. If you want to see pictures of Gregory at work and videos of his pantomimes, check out our show notes and follow Snap Judgment on social media. Special thanks to Professor Steven Bittner from Sonoma State University and Chris Zakis. Sound design and score for this piece were by Renzo Gorio. The story was produced by Snap resident mime John Facile, who has another story for us. Right, John?
1: Yeah, thanks, Glenn. So while making this story, I got really obsessed with this idea of mime and like using your body to express creative ideas as a form of political resistance. And mime has always been a form of protest, like even going back to ancient times.
2: There were 6,000 mimes in Rome, only in Rome. They were political, very strong. They made satires about the Senate.
1: Here's Marcel Marceau talking to KQED in 1971.
0: Wow.
2: Well, they were very controversial.
1: He repeats this idea that Gregory says in our story, which is that because mimes were silent, it was easier for them to get away with this.
0: Right.
2: And after they say,

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1: He was murdered. Marcel went into hiding, and that's when he changed his last name to Marceau. And he also joined the French Resistance. And as part of the resistance, he helped rescue kids whose parents had been deported. He would transport Jewish orphans by train to Switzerland.
2: He did 3 train rides in 1943, and each of those carried between 25 and 30 kids, so saving between, 75 and 90 children.
1: That's Marshall Palette. He's a director and writer and choreographer on Broadway. And like me, he's spent a lot of time thinking about what happened on these train rides. I mean, they're so theatrical.
2: So they were all dressed as Boy Scouts, and he was dressed as a Boy Scout leader. Christian Boy Scouts, of course.
1: And like on these train rides, there would be German soldiers in the same car as the kids.
2: And in order to keep them quiet and calm, so the tall tale goes, he would do little bits, little acts, little things that possibly became the foundation of his act.
1: He had to communicate to them without words. He would use his body. He would make funny faces. And then he took that experience and built a career on it. That sounds a little crazy, but he did start performing as a mime like literally the second the war ended.
2: Yeah, I think it all seems very, very plausible that it went down kind of the way that we dramatize it went down.
1: So as I was finishing up Gregory's story and learning all this stuff about Marcel Marceau, I learned that Marshall had co-written and directed a play called Marcel on the Train, starring Ethan Slater from Wicked, that was running on Broadway. And the play dramatizes these train rides. It fills in what we don't know with imagination and then bits that Marcel would later perform on stage. What sort of bits does he do in this way to keep the children calm? What did you imagine?
2: We do a lot of shadow play. There is one moment where we have him using shadows from like a kind of a Jeep that's outside the train car, a Nazi car that's shining light in through the window. And then he uses that light amidst the darkness to create these shadow puppets to calm the kids down. The kids are hyperventilating. One of the biggest ones we use was an act called the Mask Maker. You kind of move your hand in front of your face and it changes the shape of your face, like you're putting on different masks.
1: Like you're angry, move your hand, you're angry, your brows are up, corner of your mouth is turned down, and then you like put your hand back and it's a smile, that kind of thing.
2: Yeah, that's one of the first bits that we have him do, and it ends up being thematically important as the show goes on. And the Mask Maker is one of his earliest acts, and actually it isn't.
1: So Marshall is describing here an actual piece that Marcel would perform.
2: He's a sculptor, and he's sitting with a neutral face, and he's carving something into an invisible mask, and he puts the mask on and his face becomes very angry, and then he takes it off and his face is neutral. And then he grabs from his mimed collection another mask and he puts it on and his face is very silly, and then he takes it off and his face is very neutral. He's trying different masks on, and not only is his face changing, but his whole body is changing, his whole aura is changing. Eventually, he gets to this place where he has just a classic sad mask and a classic happy mask, and he's going back and forth really, really rapidly. Happy, sad, happy, sad, happy, sad. He's deciding which one he's going to pick. Finally, he picks the happy mask, and he starts kind of peacocking around the stage. He's so, his face is not moving at all. It's a mask. It's a happiness, and he's like so happy to be happy. And then he goes to take the mask off, and he can't because it's stuck. So he's trying, and he's more desperate, and his face never changes, but you see his body language go from exuberance to panic to despair to depression. And he's weeping, but in this happy face. Finally, he's so exhausted, he takes a mimed nail and a hammer, and he hammers the nail through the mask into his, brain. And dying, he peels off the mask and reveals his death mask, which is one of profound exhaustion.
1: Oh, my God.
2: That arc is so intrinsically Marcel.

0: So he finds a bit and then he iterates the bit and it's hilarious. And then he uses that bit, he subverts it to find some sort of sad little existential truth. If you'd shown that to me today, I'd be like, well, that's the story of Instagram. That's the story of performative positivity. You know, like we try so hard to be happy, be careful, you might get stuck in it. And it's hard not to imagine him grappling with the role of delight and positivity and smiling in the face of the ultimate horror that one can experience. Like, what is the role of my positivity in this world where everyone is scared? It's hard not to think that that experience shaped the artist that he became.
1: Wow, that's deep.
2: Snap producer John Facile talking to Marshall Palette, director of Marcel on the Train. Thanks, John.

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